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7: And it is a very good afternoon to you. I'm Adam Clayton. Hey, welcome to the second hour of Adam in the Afternoon for Thursday the 4th of June. Let's have a look at the weather for today. Partly cloudy with a few showers, also northerlies developing. Headed for a high today of 18, that's not too bad for this time of the year, down to 15 tonight, that's not too bad either. Currently in Palmerston North, we have a light northerly and it is 17.5 degrees. It is 1:03. Hey, let's kick off this hour with Kiwi music from the Wellington Sea Shanty Society on NPR, 999 AM.

0: You're listening to NPR, Te Reo Erirangi o Ngā Tangata o Manawatū. And that was Whirimako Black with Tenderly Awhiko.
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0: Today is June the 4th. It is the 155th day of the year. So there are 210 days remaining until the end of the year. Let's have a look at what happened today in history for June the 4th. In 1561, the steeple of St. Paul's, the medieval cathedral of London, is destroyed in a fire caused by lightning and is never rebuilt. I think that's a different St. Paul's to the one they have now. In 1896, Henry Ford completes the Ford quadricycle, his first gasoline-powered automobile, and also gives it a successful test run. That's about as old as my car. In 1970, Tonga gains independence from the British Empire. In 1977, JVC introduces its VHS videotape at the Consumer Electronics Show in Chicago. It will eventually prevail against Sony's rival Betamax system in a format war to become the predominant home video medium. Yes, VHS won that one, didn't it, against Betamax. I still have a video player, video recorder. Haven't used it much, but I still have one. And on this day in 1999, it was the 1989 Tiananmen Square protests. They are suppressed in Beijing by the People's Liberation Army with between 241 and 10,000 dead, a very unofficial estimate. There you go. There's a few things that happened today in history for June the 4th. It is 14 past one. Here's Janice Knapp and Little Critter on NPR.

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You're listening to NPR, Manawa Two Peoples Radio. That was the Rolling Stones, and it's only rock and roll. A classic there. Okay, let's have a look at Super Rugby Pacific this weekend. We're into the finals series now. Yes, the first week of the finals. And there are just three Super Rugby games this weekend. The first of those is tomorrow night at Henry Stadium in Wellington, the Hurricanes against the Brumbies. And then we've got two games on Saturday. First of all, at 1NZ Stadium in Christchurch, as the Crusaders against the Blues. And then after that at FMG Stadium in Hamilton, the Chiefs against the Reds. So all big games in Super Rugby Pacific this weekend. It's 22 past one. Here's Rosalia on NPR.

You're listening to NPR, Manawa Two Peoples Radio. That was Rosalia with Komo Anji. Okay, now earlier I talked about Super Rugby. How about NRL this weekend? It is round 14 and that kicks off tonight with the Sea Eagles against the Rabbitohs in Sydney. Then tomorrow night we've got the Storm, who are still 13th, against the Knights, although the Storm are starting to come back a bit, aren't they? Anyway, that's in Melbourne. After that is the Raiders against the Roosters in Canberra. Saturday, got the Cowboys versus the Dolphins in Townsville, and then the Broncos against the Titans in Brisbane. Sunday, the Tigers versus the Panthers, who are still top of the table. That's in Sydney. After that, the Sharks against the Dragons, also in Sydney. And then on Monday, yes, there's a game on Monday because that's when King's birthday is over in Australia. It's the Bulldogs against the Eels in Sydney. And where are the Warriors? Well, they have a bye this weekend, yeah. So no Warriors games this weekend. It's 28 past one. Coming up for you soon, I will play another song from the final episode of the 80s at 8. And also we will have useless but interesting facts. But right now, here's Mista on NPR.

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9: And now, the moment you've all been waiting for, it's time for useless but interesting facts.
10: Yes, it is, and here are today's useless but interesting facts. If the Earth suddenly stopped spinning, the atmosphere would still be in motion with the Earth's original 1,100 mile per hour rotation speed at the equator. Wind and tsunamis would destroy everything almost instantly. Wow. Let's hope it doesn't stop spinning. History repeats itself, but never identically. I thought Split End said history never repeats. Earthshine. What's that? Earthshine. It's the faint glow of sunlight reflected by Earth that illuminates the dark parts of the moon. Okay, interesting. Love activates similar brain regions as those activated by cocaine, leading to intense pleasure and even addiction-like behaviour. Yeah, well, I don't suffer from that, so there you go.

If your arm or hand falls asleep, rocking your head side to side can release pressure on the nerves in your neck and wake it up. Oh, there we go. You should try that. So if you if someone sees you rocking your head side to side, that's what you're doing. There you go. There's today's useless but interesting facts. It's 25 minutes to two. Here's Danny Josie on NPR 999 AM.

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If you feel that something we've broadcast is against the broadcasting standards, you have 20 working days to make a complaint. 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If you're not satisfied with our decision, or your complaint relates to privacy or election programmes, then you can contact the Broadcasting Standards Authority and find more information on the complaints process at bsa.govt.nz.

You're listening to NPR, Te Reo Irirangi o Ngā Tangata o Manawatū, and that was Samson Squad featuring G-Baby with AEOA. Okay, last hour I mentioned this past King's Birthday weekend, I went to the Red Cross book sale here in Palmerston North. Also, this past weekend, I went to the Palmy Brick Show. Yes, this was at Arena here in Palmerston North, and it was a huge display of everything Lego. So I went with my brother and nephew and found it fascinating. Some of the things that they had of Lego there, all sorts of stuff. Lots of Star Wars stuff as well, Harry Potter, Marvel. All sorts of stuff there, even the Artemis rocket as well. So I was quite impressed by it. Spent about 2.5 hours looking around. Lots of people there, but wasn't too bad, so that was okay. I did buy some Lego. I just brought a small Lego set, which was one specifically produced for the Brick Show. It was of a local scene with a wind turbine, the Manawatū River, and the new bridge across the river as well. So made that up the other day, got that sitting on the mantelpiece at home. Okay, now for something completely different, the 80s at 8. And this week it was the final episode of the 80s at 8. That's right, the very last episode. So I'm going to play another song now from the 80s at 8. And this one is by Nick Kershaw. It was his sixth consecutive top 20 single on the UK singles chart. And here we go. It's Nick Kershaw and Wide Boy.

0: You're listening to NPR, Manawatu Two People's Radio. That was Lead Belly and Somebody's Digging My Potatoes. And before that was Nick Kershaw and Wide Boy, a song from the final episode of the 80s at 8. If you'd like to listen to that whole episode, just go to npr.nz/show/the80s at 8. It is 9 minutes to 2. Hey, that's it for me for this afternoon. Great being with you once again over the past couple of hours for Adam in the Afternoon. What's the weather doing? I don't know. Supposed to be some showers. We shall see. But it's 18 degrees outside at the moment, so not too bad for this time of the year. Okay, enjoy the rest of your day, enjoy the rest of your week, and we'll catch you again next time. Bye for now.
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12: Hi for the Wild community, Ayana here. I am so excited to share our new series with you, Fat of the Land. Before we begin, I'm just going to put the kettle on. And if you can, I'd invite you to do the same. Make a cup of something warm, settle in a little. I've been trying to start my days like this lately, just slowing things down enough to actually arrive. Right now, I'm drinking Ritchu, which I'm honestly very grateful to have found. I'm not someone who does well with coffee. My friends and collaborators know this all too well. But Ritchu is made from roasted chicory root and cacao and other delicious plants, so it has that dark, full-bodied feeling, but lands a lot more gently. It actually feels grounding, like it settles into my body instead of speeding me past it. And it's become a bit of a ritual. Just having something warm in my hands and taking a breath, giving myself a moment before moving into the day. So wherever you are, if you can, take a sip with me. If you're curious, you can learn more at drinkritchu.com. And thank you to Ritchu for supporting this series. We're also grateful to Terra Alaya, a retreat space in southern Italy rooted in enchantment and renewal and sacred transformation. It's the kind of place that invites you to step out of urgency and into a different rhythm entirely. And in some ways, that question of rhythm, of how we live, how we spend our time, it's what brought me here in the first place. I came to Italy because I wanted to immerse myself in a certain kind of life, the one we imagine, where food matters, where meals take time, where there's a sense of continuity between land and people. A life that feels well-lived. And I was curious about what would happen if I followed that desire all the way through, whether it would actually satisfy something or just sharpen the appetite. This series begins in Sicily. I spent time with Carlo and Jesse at Slow Life Family Farm, just outside of Noto. We start on the farm with Carlo.
13: The colors are so beautiful.
14: Yeah, this is the second spring of Sicily.
13: Oh.
14: And it's going to end in the next 3 weeks because we'll get frost. So you can see there's crocus, there's lots of brassicas.
13: Uh-huh. Yeah, just the green and with the white of the limestone.
14: So yeah, this is the east facing. Mm. So this is the cemetery of the farm. And wherever you see a tree, there is a tomb.
13: Oh, these carved out.
14: Yeah. So the heads we got there, you could see that it's white.

0: either.
1: Uh-huh.
0: There's another one there, another one there.
1: But for you, coming back to the land or coming to the land, it's both hard and also full of creativity and excitement. Like you were saying, when you left England and you found this land, it was really exciting for you to imagine and dream into.
0: Yeah. I mean, for me, it's been amazing. I mean, the possibility to meet Jesse, because I'm a city boy, and to learn, I mean, to see how their family, because, my family was a city family. Mm. Even if my grandfather had the farm, he always come back to the city to sleep. Mm. Where Jesse's family lived in the land and they were growing their food. And this is what I dreamt and this is what I want to experience, because I didn't have it in my life. I was coming from the city.
1: Yeah.
0: And so, re-come back here and trying to relive it in my own land, what she was living in England, for me was like an absolute dream. And
1: what was dream like about it for you?
0: For me, is independence. For me, core question when I was in my 20s is, what is independence? Is independence in having a bank account full of money, or having a nice job, or is be able to grow your foods and access the element in the nature? I mean, it's nice to see that birds has no worries. Mm. All the food is available there. Mm-hmm. I think we are the only species that needs money to live. Mm-hmm. Only other species in the world that can live without money.
2: After some time on the farm, Jesse and I leave. We drive out to an ancient city, one of those places that isn't marked, and we were the only ones there. Walking with her feels different. She moves through the landscape like she's in conversation with it, pointing out what used to be here, what's still here, what most people would pass by without noticing. We wander through the ruins down into the canyon toward the water, and she dives in like a mythical creature. And for a moment, it feels like time isn't stacked neatly behind us. It's just all here.
3: As we walk, we'll see the city, exactly as you said, is made of the rock that is from here. Mm-hmm. Everything that they use, so I can show you what they use for the building, the roofs, for building the ceilings, for the plaster, all the materials come from here. And at the same time, this was an ancient city that was also a trading point. So to think of the materials that weren't from here, but were being brought, being traded, being shared all over, Sicily, and then later, sort of across the lands. And one thing that I heard, so the Egyptians, they used a particular salt for embalming the mummies, and it was called Naotum. And this is almost identical to the ancient name of Noto. And what I've seen and what I've been told is that the ancient prehistoric sites are often on deposits of salt. Mm. And I wonder whether, because there were connections with Egypt here, and it was like, I wonder where the salt deposit is, and because definitely they would need the salt. And there was, definitely trade going on, Bronze Age times, different raw materials that were needed, and that also a source of exchange and wealth.
1: So I wanted to show you this tree. So this is an olive tree, and you can see, so it's like it's been copsed. Mm-hmm. So there are many sort of uprights coming out. But you can see from the base that this is actually all one tree, and it's very old. So maybe 1,000, maybe 2,000 years old. And so to think that this tree that has, been destroyed by the earthquake, has probably been eaten by goats and sheep and burned. But it was standing in the main square of this city. And for me, it's just like, wow, how many memories who sat under there, conversations like recorded in its being. And, that it's been witness to this sort of rise and fall of human activity. And that is sort of gone down to being silent again. And this is a monument to the city, which is like a birth and a death date of the city. So it says how it was founded by Duchetio in 428 BC and then destroyed in 1693. And it says, great Madonna, protect us. Oh, protect the new

0: city. Yeah.
1: And I really get a sense here that, you know, there's such a strong, you know, sort of love of the Madonna, who also feels, you know, is the mother goddess and really giving thanks to the life that she provides and the fertility of the land and the plants that she gives. And you go to the springs and usually there is the a statue of the Madonna with her baby. And, you know, sort of, as I say, you know, sort of actually saying, we, you know, this water is your milk. You know, we live thanks to this water that you give us.
0: I could see how you fell in love with this place.
2: Nice.
0: And this land has, we're talking and driving and walking. And I can feel the land through you and I can feel your love. And I can imagine why it's a beautiful lover. It's very romantic. The stories, and I think it's also hard sometimes to fall in love with humanity.
2: Mm-hmm.
0: And we're such a challenging species to love sometimes. So I can see why this place and the stories, even the challenging ones, even the ones that are show us at our worst, there's still beauty to be found in them.
1: I really feel I was called here, and I really feel that this land, the land itself, is calling for human touch. It makes me almost want to cry, but for human touch and for a sense of healing, because I really feel that this land has been raped. But it holds so much beauty and so much magic and so many stories that I think are so important for us to acknowledge and remember and also move beyond. And I really, like, I grew up in a garden and I grew up in a wild wood and I grew up next to a beautiful river. I really have carried since a child a sense that a role for humans is sort of as gardeners, as nurturers, as, you know, sort of taking care, and that there is a place for humanity, and that there is a place of walking the paths, but also respecting the paths and following the paths of the animals. And it's what I love about this place is that so much of this land. You know, people, life was hard here for thousands of years. And in the early 19th century, 90% of the local male population emigrated. They left. They were told, you know, you'll have a better life in the Americas, in Venezuela, in different places. And they left and to send money back. And this land was abandoned, but this land has also been left to become wild again. And also there is a deep sort of, there's still such a deep connection, and, you know, people had to survive. So many people still hold the knowledge of the plants to feed them and the, from the wild, not from the cultivated, and, the medicines that you know they can use to keep their babies well and to tend for their old. I feel very, like, honored and privileged to be able to live here.
3: I've been thinking a lot while making this series about how long things actually take, and I'm not referring to just growing food or learning a place, but building trust, staying in conversation, letting something unfold instead of rushing it into a conclusion. Most of what you're hearing in this series didn't come from a single interview. It came from time spent walking and returning and asking the same question in different ways and being willing to sit inside the parts that don't resolve quickly. And that's also how we approach the work at For the Wild more broadly. Over the years, we've started to move away from one-off conversations and towards longer, more intentional storytelling, projects that

0: are built in collaboration over time and with the people and places they're actually about. That's what the studio side of the work is. We partner with organizations, brands, and initiatives who want to tell more complex stories, and we build those stories together. If you're working on something like that, something that asks for depth, nuance, and care in how it's told, email us at connect@forthewild.world. And now back to it. Later, we head back to the farm. Carlo and I go for a walk along the creek that runs through the property. And the conversation picks up again, but more directly this time, about why people leave the land, why others feel pulled back to it, about what independence actually means, whether it's something you find in a place like this or something else entirely. And there's this sense, underneath it all, that we're often reaching for what we don't have, imagining something better on the other side of it.
1: It is interesting, that idea of leaving and coming back, or like the back to the land movement. People were on the land, but it was hard. They wanted to move to the city. And then the people in the city were like, oh, I just want to move to the land. And so it's really, I've been thinking about that a lot as I've been recording these conversations with people. Like, what is that? That I think desire.
2: We always want to leave what we have not lived.
1: Yeah.
2: So I grew up in the city, and I just had this craving of being in the land. And then I remember that Jesse, for example, grew up in the farm and went to live in London for 5 years.
1: Yeah.
2: So, and I suspect that is going to happen with them, you know. You want to leave what you haven't lived, so.
1: Yeah. But do you think there's something to wanting a connection to land? But then the people who maybe had that connection to land felt it was too challenging and wanted an easier life, because maybe with life being so hard, it was hard to actually connect to the land. I feel stuck in that question right now of people either wanting connection to the land or wanting to find comfort away from the land.
2: I mean, I think it's this place has been so poor, the land, you know, everything. It was about survival. Mm-hmm. And in the farm, you have abundance of life, but you have high risk of robbers coming, because you have no protection around you. So anybody can come and anything can happen to you. In the city, people feel protected because there are defensive walls, but it's more difficult to find food. And so I don't know if at that time or this connection with the land was still in there.
1: Uh-huh.
2: I think it's something new. You know, before it was more about survival.
1: Yeah.
2: But we all come from there, right?
1: Yeah, and then some people find comfort with the land because they can feel safe and connected to the non-humans. I didn't grow up in the city, but I grew up in the suburbs. And I went to the land because it felt safe in certain ways, dangerous in others.
2: Yeah.
1: Like, I longed for those relationships. And it is hard. I mean, no doubt it is so exhausting.
2: Yeah.
1: It's so challenging, both mentally and physically. But I also wonder who chooses to go back to the land versus the people who have been more forced to be on the land and they want to choose not to be there if they could.
2: I mean, for us, at least in this movement of moving to the city, it happened mainly in the 50s and the 60s when the industrialization came. Mm. And, you know, like, living in the farm, working the land is difficult because you never have sure money. Mm. You plant something and maybe there is a big drought and everything dies and you have no money and you have no food. And the idea that the industry give a certainty. Mm. They give a steady salary. Mm-hmm. And so people believe, that it was much easier to have a salary than rely on the, you know, lack of nature. For the abundance of the crop, because he's never sure what happened.
1: That makes sense.
2: But also we had Syracuse in the 3rd century BC, 2,300 years ago, used to have 300,000 people living in the city. So here we are at the beginning of, you know, this massive city. It was bigger than Rome. Uh-huh. You know, can you imagine 300,000 people back then?
1: No.
2: Today the city of Syracuse is 120,000.

0: 2000. So the old city was almost 3 times bigger than the city of today. So the same question, the same story we're having today, they were happening back then. Because with this large mass of people, people living in the city are not producing food. So they need to rely on the farmers. Uh-huh. And so there is this always this division. Mm. And
1: well, it's almost like farmers should be more valued.
0: Yeah.
1: Farmers should be paid more money.
0: Yeah, I mean, what you're just telling me just made me think about a story that my grandfather told me about how back in this day, everybody had a garden. And it was a community of small gardens. And people exchange. And the idea that you go to the supermarket in your garden. And so, you know, this where we are today and maybe where they were back then, it's been this education that, you know, we don't need garden and so people can do it for us and we can do better thing with our time than putting the hands in the soil. But, you know, it's a cat that's running behind his tail because we are what we eat. And by, you know, giving the responsibility of your food to somebody else, you don't know what you're eating. And so now we could see there is lots of disease that were not there before. You know, my grandfather lived until 99 and 6 months. And he was always saying to us, you know, the food is the medicine that you're not going to pay in the future. So you have good food now and you're going to save medicine in the future.
1: Mm-hmm.
0: And I think this attitude of removing the land, of educating people to the fact that somebody else can grow it, brought us today to this. But my grandfather said everybody had a garden before. Now, if you ask, almost nobody has a garden like that. And so it's, I think we are in the hand of somebody up there that moves choices for us on how we can educate people. And I think also that comes from education and the schooling. He was saying to me that, you know, the child used to stay with the mother under 7. And then after 7, he would go and work with the father. Mm-hmm. So the school was the family.
1: Yeah.
0: And you do the work of your parents. Mm-hmm. So if you are a lawyer, your children will be lawyers. If you're a doctor, your children will be, if you're a farmer, your children will be farmers. Mm-hmm. And then they say, well, one point, the women want to get freedom, you know, want to work, want to, which is good. I mean, I think it's really important, the freedom. But at the same time, to get that freedom, she gave the kids to the school. And then when she gave the kids to the school can transform your kids in whatever they want. And suddenly the kids are not doing any more the work of the parents.
1: Yeah.
0: And so the tradition of their parents, the lineage, you're broken. Mm-hmm. And I don't know if it's good or bad.
1: Yeah, right. I thought about that too.
0: It's not, but it's enough to understand that, you know, we are today here, not, you know, it's through education. They educate us to not have garden. They educate us to not use our hands. Yeah. They're educating us to become consumers, not producer. Mm-hmm. And I think that's, you know, where all this come from. And people that have this care, I felt connected with this needs to come back to the land is because they want to come back to be producer rather than consumers. Mm-hmm. And I think that's where we are getting now, producers and consumers.
1: That makes a lot of sense to me.
0: Yeah.
1: Do you, when people were in the city here, when it was 300,000 people, do people have little gardens then?
0: We don't know much about that. Mm-hmm. The society of the city-state of Syracuse was similar to what we have today. It was based on slavery. Oh. So of 300,000 people, there was 100,000 slaves. So in the farm, the rich men owned the farm and then employed slaves to work the farm to feed and sell produce in the city. So already back then, there was already a lot of mess.
1: Yeah.
0: It's not like something of today.
1: Yeah.
0: Mainly the easiest way to make food back then, at least what we know, it was through growing animals, cows, herding.
1: Yeah.
0: Because they did have huge power tools. They could plow thousands and thousands of hectares. Yeah. Probably there, I don't know, what I'm telling you, it was from my grandfather's memory. Uh-huh. And you have to imagine when my grandfather was young, at the age of Alfeo, the city of Syracuse did have more than 40,000 people.
1: Oh, it's real.
0: So it was very just in Ortigia Island.

0: island. So, and everybody had gardens around surviving. Who had no gardens was fishermen. So trying to get free food from the sea. And but there was always that. There was no slavery as such. But there was a very low paid. And so that condition was kept where you have, you know, advantage and disadvantage.
1: It's so fascinating to be here in a place where the history is so alive in a sense. Like we're seeing it. I'm looking at it right here in your homestead.
2: Yeah.
1: I think for some back to the land people in America that I know, even myself, or people who want to be in the movement towards earth connection or more justice, it's really easy to romanticize back then.
0: Yeah.
1: Oh, but back then people were really connected to the land. Back then we didn't have all these injustices, or there was a time when humans were better or something. And it's so fascinating that we keep hearing these stories, not just in Italy, of course, like all over the world, that it's like, well, we didn't really quite have it figured out then either. There's these moments in time where maybe it's a transition moment, like you were saying, where people did have to have gardens because there was less people, it was less abundant, industry was less abundant. People had to grow their own food because it was out of a necessity. Who else was going to grow their food for them?
0: Yeah, that's what I was trying to put across. You know, the land was a necessity.
1: Yeah.
0: And now it's not anymore a necessity. And we saw that during COVID time, this became a necessity and people start to pick up gardening again. Because there was no food in the shelves, there was not much. And so people start to go foraging, people start to go and ask allotment to the council, and something happened because people start to see how much the system is fragile.
3: I mean, when I learned about slow food when I was in my 20s, what I really like about this, there is an opposite movement to the new movement. It was coming out in the 80s and the 90s, which is fast food, fast produced food, food that is going a chain belt, that has no energy, that it's monocrop, that doesn't care about any other species. Miles and miles of one plantation, and where the slow food is say, well, we need to look back, you know, how was made food in Italy in a slow way, in a way that, you know, it's not just the production. And that's touched me a lot because the fast food came because we became a faster society where there is no time for nothing. And so if there is no time for nothing, there is also no time for growing food. And there is also no time to cook food. And so they see, wow, like the grandmothers are not cooking anymore.
1: Yeah.
3: The grandfather giving up their gardens. We need to stop this. We need to stay on that speed. Mm-hmm. Because otherwise, we don't know where we're going to go. We're going to go, we're going to lose our seed. We're going to lose our speciality. We're going to lose our identity. Because everything is going to be pre-packed and with instruction and expiring dates.
1: Mm-hmm.
3: And so, yeah, they saw that this could have led us to a less healthy life. And that's what, you know, allowed me also to think about, you know, maybe I need to slow my life down. Maybe I need to take time to go and gardening, you know, just people say, oh, it's so much work to have a garden. No, it's not. Even if it's big, it's not. It's an illusion they give us. There is so much work. And then if we don't work, what do we do?
1: Mm-hmm.
3: We're scrolling or, you know, we have time to use it, not just to relax. And so this slow food movement allowed me to meet other minded people that think like this and to not feel lonely. Because the most fear thing that we also have, at least I am, is to feel lonely in this way of life, in this, you know, meeting other people that think like us, because they're becoming less and less. Yeah, it's, and so meeting people that care about how things are done and how things look after other things, interconnection. And so, you know, working with slow food and supporting this charity for me helped me also to have a better sense of my life because, of course, you know, we are a family farm and we produce the food for ourselves. So we are not really giving our food to the cities and

0: but allowed me to have a higher purpose in my life. Say, okay, I'm doing this, but at the same time, I'm donating some of our income to the charity. And so that they can do what I can't do, because I can't save the world and I can't, you know, do all the things that a big organization like Slow Food can do. But with my little bit, I can send something back to the mother charity and, you know, they can do something and allow me to feel that maybe, you know, I am also contributing to something greater than my own family, than my own little farm in the middle of nowhere.
1: As we leave this conversation, a few threads start to come into focus. Questions about how we got here, how we've come to understand progress, growth, and what it means to live well. In the next episode, we stay with Carlo and Jesse, but the conversation widens into deep time, into the patterns of human desire, and into the roots of what we might call the Western mind.
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0: 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Te reo irirangi o na tangata o Manawatu. 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

Ciao, io sono Franco e benvenuti a Kia Ora Italia su Manawa 2 People's Radio. Te reo irirangi onga tangata o Manawa 2. Let's take a musical journey through Italy by exploring songs that feature the names of cities in their titles. From the majestic Rome to the charming Venice and the romantic Sorrento, these songs remind us that cities are far more than places on a map. Through music, they become symbols of memory, identity, love, nostalgia, and belonging. Many Italian singers and songwriters have used cities as inspiration for their music, capturing not only the beauty of these places,

but also the emotions and stories connected to them. A city can represent a first love, childhood memories, longing for home, or even the passing of time. In this way, music allows us to experience cities not simply as physical locations, but as living spaces filled with culture, history, and human experience. Tonight's selection includes a variety of musical styles and artists, each bringing their own unique interpretation of a city and what it means to them. Some songs are joyful celebrations, others are reflective and nostalgic, but together they paint a rich musical portrait of Italy and its many regions. We begin our journey with the classic song Arrivederci Roma, one of the most famous Italian songs ever associated with Rome. Written in the 1950s by Renato Rascel and Pietro Garunet, the song went on to become widely recognized around the world. In fact, the song was recorded by several international artists, including Dean Martin and Mario Lanza. Let's listen to the original version by Renato Rascel.

song dedicated to Florence. The song combines poetic lyrics with Graziani's distinctive singer-songwriter style, blending elements of folk and rock music. The subtitle Canzone Triste, Sad Song, reflects the melancholic tone of the piece. Rather than simply describing the beauty of Florence, the song explores feelings of loneliness, distance, and emotional reflection. The city becomes a backdrop for personal memories and relationships, showing how places can carry deep emotional meanings.

20th century by Ernesto and Giambattista de Curtis. The song is a heartfelt tribute to the beauty of Sorrento, expressing love, longing, and the emotional pull of returning to a beloved place. In this awesome version, Gigi D'Alessio and Bianca Atze bring a contemporary interpretation to the classic song while still preserving its traditional Neapolitan emotion and romantic atmosphere.

Come Triste Venezia, performed by French Armenian Charles Aznavour, is a deeply melancholic song that reflects on the fading beauty and emotional loneliness of Venice. Through its poetic lyrics and gentle melody, it captures a sense of nostalgia and sadness, portraying Venice as a city of both romance and quiet sorrow.

0: 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Te reo irirangi o na tangata o Manawatu. It's 8 o'clock. 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
0: 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Te reo irirangi o na tangata o Manawatu.
10: 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I put those together into a quasi-weekly podcast called Hughes Featured Tracks. 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

weeks, either the podcast is shorter or it maybe doesn't happen and it gets tacked on to the beginning of the next one or something. 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

Greetings to all my awesome and beautiful listeners. You're back with your sexy host, Zan Angel FK, for another exciting episode of the Zan's World Radio Show. And if you're listening on the 28th of May, 2026, then you are listening to the first airing of this show. Now, on the last show, I did have an extensive interview with Sam and Tony, two of the main organisers of the Drewtopia Festival, which will be in Whanganui on Drew's Avenue in just 2 days' time after this show. That's right, on May the 30th from 2 p.m. until about 1:30 a.m. over three venues. There will be a major music festival in Whanganui. I believe there are still a few tickets available at Event Finder. It's going to be an amazing day. And of course, my project with Angel V, Angel 1111, is going to be performing at the Porridge Watson venue at 4:30 p.m. And consequently to that, pretty much the last fortnight has been completely consumed with rehearsing for this event. Yes, we've been taking it very seriously and we have been rehearsing hard out. So there's not really a lot to say about what I've been up to in the last fortnight apart from that. It has been very, very enjoyable though, and I do like being in that space. So whoever ends up catching us on the 30th, you're going to have a good experience of Angel 1111. As for the show, however, I'm just going to play a bunch of tracks that I think is cool. One of my Japanese friends came onto my Facebook page for my anniversary of Born Day a few weeks ago and left a link to a song from his band Marching Out called Rock Will Never Die. So let's open.

A great rocking sound there from Marching Out with A Rock Will Never Die. But let's really get the party started now. Here's a bit of nightclub with Candy Coated Suicide.

0: suicide.
1: Oh yes, Nightclub there. One of my favourite bands still, and one I used to thrash on Radio Foxton. There might be a little bit more about that coming up later in the show, because it is coming up to the 1 year anniversary since that station ceased broadcasting. But I'm more involved now with the live music scene, and at rehearsal last night, after a little bit of fireball, Angel V ended up playing me some Jane's Addiction after we discussed our mutual dislike of acoustic guitars. Don't completely hate them, but, you know, kind of like electric guitars a bit better. And Dave Navarro in this one is definitely playing a rather shreddy kind of guitar sound and guitar, which is quite interesting for a quote-unquote grunge band. Although they weren't really grunge, they sort of existed in the space between sort of glam metal and grunge coming to the fore. But anyway, here they are with Mountain Song.

And you have been listening to Jane's Addiction there on the Zan's World Radio Show with a Mountain Song. Now, I was kind of a bit inspired to play a track for Angel V last night after that. And for some reason, I'm not sure what the reason is, it's almost inexplicable, I wanted to play the Immortal track. Yes, the Norwegian black metal band Immortal. The track Blast Risk Mighty Raven Dark. But I never actually got around to it because we just ended up having this jam. We'd been talking about painting a picture of Dante's Inferno using only one colour and trying to express shades in that. So when I got on V there, I decided to base this jam on doing an audio version of Dante's Inferno using one note, but I decided to use one chord. And of course, that was the tritone, the flattened fifth, E and A sharp, of course, or E and B flat if you want to stay in the flats. And that was kind of interesting because Dante's Inferno has all these different levels. So I tried to recreate all these different levels and the amount of distortion I used, the different pickups. And in the end, I had this kind of chugging thing that just sounded like this death engine. It was pretty freaky. And Angel V was just jamming this solid bass line over that while we were doing it. Probably one of those things we should have recorded. I don't think it would be that hard to recreate, but not sure if we'd want to inflict the audience to that. But right now, you guys get to listen to Immortal with Blast Risk Mighty Raven Dark.

Immortal there all the way back from 1995, and I still think that's a rather sick song. Like I said, you're not going to get any Dante's Infernal out of Angel 1111 at Drewtopia, but what you will get is this song, which is Golden Dawn, one of the first Angel 1111 songs that was written on the day of Lionsgate 2024. So it's coming up to 2 years old, but we will be opening the set with this one, and it does feature my angel Nama on female vocals. This is going to take us through to the break.

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4: You are listening to the Zan's World Radio Show with your outstanding presenter, DJ Zan Angel FK. Welcome back from the break. I trust that you used it for something productive, like doing a wheeze, etc. Well, I didn't actually do any wheeze this time, but I did use it for something productive. I've just gone straight through putting this show together. I decided what I was going to call the show. Since the last fortnight's been totally consumed with Angel 11:11 rehearsal, I've just decided to call the show 11:11. I may have called a show that once before, I'm not too sure. But anyway, it's the 11:11 of the 28th of May, 2026. Feel like some fun fempop now, and Lexi is definitely going to honour us in that regard with a cute little song called Disco Witch. Get your witch styles on. Cha-cha-cha.

I love that song there, Disco Witch from Lexi. There's so much reverb on the vocals. Some might consider it excessive, but I think it sounds beautiful. Now, again, another plug for Drewtopia coming up this weekend, 30th of May 2026, Drew's Avenue, Whanganui. Three venues, Porridge Watson's, the Musicians Club and the Distillery, and 25 bands there. If you caught my last show, you would have listened to a 20-plus minute interview with Sam and Tony. Well, I thought that I might as well, in this final run-up to the event, present you with

0: edited version of it. So if the other one was a little bit TLDR or TLDL in this case, because this is radio after all, here is about 6 minutes of it with the key things there. And we're going to follow this up with Rose Grey and her smashing track, Angel of Satisfaction. Archangel Michael, of course, happens to be the Angel of Satisfaction, as well as his other roles as protector, etc. So let's go. Here is Sam and Tony. You're with Zan Angel FK for the Zan's World Radio Show. And right now we've got a very cool interview coming up about an amazing event which is happening at the end of the month in Whanganui. I have here with me today Sam and Tony, who are two of the main organisers of the event. So we're going to ask them a few questions and get some information on what's going to be happening at this inaugural show.
1: Awesome. Thank you, Zan, for having us on your show.
2: Yes, thank you very much.
0: Okay, so what's the name of the event?
2: Drewtopia.
0: And who came up with that name?
2: It was Tony. There's a few names thrown around there.
1: But we were sitting in a pit out in the corner there, and me and I think Jack from Article was there. There's a bunch of us, and we were talking about very serious business. Tony was quiet for the whole hour, and then he just said, Drewtopia.
0: All right.
1: He'd been thinking for a whole hour.
2: Takes a long time to warm up.
1: Yeah. Drewtopia it is.
0: I think Drewtopia definitely kicks tunes on Drews.
2: Yeah. Well, it's not just tunes we're doing, it's a vibe we're creating.
0: Yeah, exactly. Yeah. It really gives a sense that the event is going to be large. And do you suspect it will be, judging from what you've told me about early ticket sales and stuff?
1: It's off to a good start.
2: Yeah. Our aim is 300 people throughout the day, which would be ideal.
1: Yep. And we're getting close to half that nearly?
2: Yeah.
1: On ticket sales online?
2: It's still 3 weeks out.
0: And where can they buy the tickets from?
2: Eventfinder.
0: Yep. Classic place to buy tickets.
1: Yep.
0: Drewtopia is three venues from what I understand.
2: Yes, it is.
1: We're calling it a multi-venue music festival.
2: It's not a street festival because we're not closing up the street. Avoiding dealing with a lot more red tape and stuff like that.
0: So, compliance issues and stuff like that, traffic plans.
2: Yeah, and they make things cost more.
0: Yep.
2: And for our first one, we think, I think early birds for $40 and full price tickets for $60 is very affordable for 25 bands.
0: Oh, absolutely.
2: Yeah. So we've got the Musicians Club, which is probably the oldest stage out of the three.
0: Yeah.
2: And Courage, which has been running for, will be our seventh year this year. And then the Distillery, which we have a laneway outside, which is not even used yet. Really, and that will be our newest stage.
0: Yeah,
2: so it's just opened.
0: Drewtopia is going to be breaking in the Distillery, essentially.
2: Exactly. Yeah. Bigger bands up at Musicians Club.
0: Yeah.
2: Bigger. Size-wise. Yeah.
0: Yeah. Mm-hmm. Yeah, that makes sense. Because I've got the stage and the sound system to cope with that.
1: Yeah. Established.
0: Yep, that sounds really cool. So you said 25 bands and mainly local Whanganui bands?
2: Yes, mainly. A couple from Wellington, one from Auckland.
1: I reckon we've got like four out of town acts.
0: Right.
1: So we went really hard on getting the local community involved, the local bands and artists for this first one. Big focus on local bands and original music.
0: I like that the original music is being pushed, eh?
1: Yep.
0: That's really a good thing.
1: Yeah. And there's so many talented people in this town, so it's just, like, cool to give them a platform to showcase their original music people.
2: Yeah.
0: The event kicks off at 2 p.m., is that correct?
1: Yeah, I think it's going to be 2 p.m., right? That's when the school bands will start up at the music club at 2 o'clock.
0: Yeah.
1: I think they'll go for an hour or two. And then here, I'm going to put a schedule here. We'll be starting 2:30 here at Porridge Watson.
0: Yeah.
1: And then across the laneway, we'll be starting at 2:45.
0: Right.
1: So we're staggering it as well. Three stages. We're doing like a proper festival, right?
0: Yep.
1: So you can hopefully, one person, Dancing Dave, who knows, he's going to try and catch every single artist in the day.
0: Right.
1: And you can possibly do that if you caught 15 minutes of everybody.
0: Yeah.
1: You could just rotate, you know?
2: Through the whole day, there will be no dead spots. There will always be at least two acts.
1: So there might be some clashes. If you're a big music fan, you might not get to see all your favourite bands.
0: That's how festivals work. Yeah, exactly. That's the luck of the draw, isn't it?
1: Exactly.
0: You know?
1: Yeah.
2: A bit of pressure.
1: Yeah, exactly. And it's going to go till, I think the last act is going to go, they come on at like 11:30 here at Porridge Watson.
0: Oh, yes.
1: Music Club will probably finish about 10.
0: Oh, yeah.
1: Across the Road will probably finish, 11 or something? 10:30.

0: and then everything will be kicking on here till what's it going to be like? I don't know, 1 o'clock or something. So
1: wow,
0: it's a really, really long day.
1: Yeah.
0: So good bang for your buck.
1: Yeah, definitely. Eh.
2: So is there anything else that I haven't brought up with you guys that you'd really like to say about this event?
3: No, I'd just like to thank everyone that's bought tickets so far. It's great to see. Obviously, people want it because 130 tickets sold already 3 weeks out is pretty unheard of. Like, Grand Porridge Watson, and you never see growth like that, I guess, this early. So, it's exciting. People want it. People want a party in May.
0: Yeah.
3: And support New Zealand music.
0: Yeah, that's another big thing.
1: Yeah. Oh, yeah, it's New Zealand Music Month. Yeah,
0: of course, you should shout out
3: on the New Zealand Music Cake.
0: Exactly.
2: Yeah. Right at the end of the month.
0: Exactly, yeah. Closing that door.
2: It's a very exciting thing. So I think we should just recap for people. It's on the 30th of May.
0: Yep.
2: Starts at 2 p.m.
0: Yep.
2: It's at three venues, Porridge Watson, the Distillery, and the Musicians Club.
0: Yep.
2: And tickets are $60 if you don't get it early. What's the early bird price?
3: Oh, you
0: missed the early bird.
2: They're finished. Okay. Yeah. Well, the tickets are $60. Well, there you go. It's still fantastic value.
0: And it's a long weekend too. It's Kim Charles' birthday. He's given us the Monday off, so no excuse to come
2: in. Really,
0: 2 days to recover.
2: Yeah.
0: You know?
2: Yep.
3: Yeah. Could even be a little party at Porridge on Sunday as well, just to
2: a bit of an after party.
0: Possibly.
2: Mm. Mm. Oh, well, we'll call it there, right? And, thanks a lot, Sam, and thanks a lot, Tony, for participating in this. It'll make the show interesting. Fantastic. And hopefully this interview will help pull some more punters along to Drewtopia.
0: Fantastic.
3: Yeah. It's going to be fun.
0: Yep.
3: It's going to be real fun.
0: Yeah, thanks for your time, and
2: sweet.
0: I get to catch you as well on the day.
2: Yeah.
0: Rocking out down here at Porridge Watson.
3: Yeah.

Rose Gray there with Angel of Satisfaction. Are you ready for the action, baby? And speaking of angels, I did mention at the start of this show that we are coming up to the 1 year dubious anniversary of the end of Radio Foxton. And, you know, I could say a whole bunch of stuff about that, but I'm just going to play this latest release from Angel 1111, a song that we will be playing at Drewtopia called Respite on the Plateau. And that was about the final night of Radio Foxton. The interesting thing is, 1 year ago, not quite to the day, because the Saturday last year in May fell on the 31st of May, I was playing in Levin at Te Takari as part of the New Zealand Music Month thing that King's Sound Centre organised. This year I'm at Drewtopia with Angel V performing with Angel 1111. Yeah, I think things are moving up. It's pretty cool.

And that pretty much brings us to the end of the show. Hope to see you at Drewtopia in a couple of days. Don't forget to check out my socials, Xan_Angel_FK at Instagram, Xanatph, Xanatph at YouTube, Facebook.com/Angel11x11, and Angel1111.bandcamp.com. We're going to go out with the final song I played on a live show at Radio Foxton. So it wasn't quite on the final day, but it was the final 45 RPM record that I spun in that studio. A bit of Duran Duran, Union of the Snake. Don't forget, the winter solstice is coming up on June the 21st. We can't forget about that now, can we? Lots of light and love. 11:11 and peace out.

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6: 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And I'm kicking it off with an obscure band out of Melbourne, Australia. They are called The Mysteries, M-Y-S-T-R-Y-S. We're going to be talking an awful lot about this band throughout this episode. But to get underway, this is a track called Witch Girl.

0: There we go. Copenhagen.
1: No mistaking that tone from Donald.
0: Absolutely. Burley. That's Dexter Gordon in Paris in the 1960s. Released in 1982, but that was definitely 60s.
1: Oh, yes.
0: World Record Club.
1: Good
0: old World Record Club. So Dexter Gordon spent over a decade in Europe, mostly in Paris, and then when he returned to America, most jazzmen that spend that kind of time away from New York, when they come back, they've either been forgotten or surpassed. Neither happened to Dexter Gordon. I got the quote here. It's, I'm going to play you a track from the Homecoming Live at the Village Vanguard double album, which is what him and his band were playing when they got back. It's here we go. Charles Mingus, the bassist and composer who had first played with Dexter in a high school jazz band, spent the afternoon at the Vanguard, looming over a table close to the bandstand and urging the saxophonist on with shouts and laughter. Yeah, yeah, he would exclaim whenever Gordon played a particularly felicitous phrase, you're going to be teaching New York some stuff, man, some lessons.
1: So true.
0: So the lesson we're going to teach you, and this is going to take us through to the break as well, is a track by Woody Shaw called Little Red's Fantasy, and it's another 12-minute long one, so when we come back, it'll be the second half of the show. Enjoy.
2: We'd like to continue with a Woody Shaw original. This one is called Little Red's Fantasy. Little Red's Fantasy.

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1: Age Concern Palmerston North's Steady As You Go seated exercise classes are recognised by ACC and the Ministry of Health as improving participants' strength and balance and reducing their fall risks. They're on at the Palmerston North Central Library on the first floor, Tuesdays 11 to 12, Rangiora Community Centre in Roslyn, Wednesdays 10:30 till 11:30, Awapuni Community Centre, Thursdays 9:30 to 10:30, and the Ashurst Group, Thursdays 11 a.m. to 12 p.m. It costs a $2 donation to get in. 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
13: And we're back from the break, this particular edition of the Audio Archive. And listening to the wonderful, wonderful tone of Dexter Gordon.
15: I was just saying to Eddie, if about 10 minutes or so, the bass player, it's got a great big fat muscular sound on there.
13: Oh, absolutely, but, yeah.
15: Really
13: Stafford James, not a name I'm familiar with either.
15: Bass player.
13: So we're going to continue with a track from the album Power! Exclamation mark. This is a 1978 album, so a few years after the stuff we heard just before the break. He's now well established back in New York. This is a track called Sticky Wicket, which I'm playing because my father was enchanted by it, because it was the point at which his two of his great obsessions met, jazz and cricket. And
15: why
13: as you
15: not?
13: Can understand, they don't intersect that often.
15: Oh, and I was just going to say, I was talking to Eddie about two of my favourite Dexter Gordon albums that I highly recommend listeners is Dexter Calling and Our Man in Paris,
13: yeah,
15: with both
13: exceptional stuff.
15: I recommend listening
13: exceptional
15: to those two
13: stuff.
15: Albums.
13: So here we go, and we're going to start the show with the track from Power. This is Sticky Wicket.

0: There we go. From the album Power! Exclamation mark. Sticky Wicket. Dexter Gordon. Beautiful tone. So I'll be saying, like, good night at this point with a good, like, 15 minutes plus of the show to go, because the last track we're going to play is going to be quite a long one. So, as ever, I'd like to say thank you to the good people at MPR, Manawatu People's Radio, Te Reo Irirangi o Ngā Tangata o Manawatu. That would be Fraser, Sam and Hugh.
1: Yes.
0: And I would like to say thank you to the audience who have heard, like, a decent chunk of Dexter Gordon, and you're about to hear another decent chunk. We're going to return to the One Flight Up album for the conclusion. It's a track called Tanya. It's 18 minutes long. It is absolutely beautiful. It is a true it is a true piece of genius. So thank you very much for listening, and we'll catch you fine folk next week. Until then, Tanya.
1: All right.

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3: With millions of fans about to descend on the US, Canada and Mexico, we are looking at the possible impacts on health, both in terms of the spread of infectious diseases and how players and spectators will cope with the high temperatures in some host cities.
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4: This is Alex Ritson with the newsroom. Israel and Lebanon agree to a conditional ceasefire, but Hezbollah needs to comply if it's to work.
5: I'm now very optimistic that, God willing, in a month or two, Lebanon will go back to what it used to be. It will become active again. Tourists will return. We're hoping for the best.
4: Ukraine is accused of killing four people in Russian-occupied Crimea with a drone attack. SpaceX reveals the price for the biggest stock market flotation in history, which should make Elon Musk the world's first trillionaire.
6: It's a $1.77 trillion valuation at $135 per share. And I think there's a lot going on here, not just space telecommunications and AI all coming together and converging.
4: FIFA bans football fans taking water bottles into World Cup stadiums in a U-turn which has alarmed health campaigners. And so-called waste colonialism. The government of Fiji says no to a billionaire's plans to import and burn rubbish from around the world. First the news.
7: BBC News with Moira Alderson. The Lebanese president has said a US-brokered ceasefire is the last chance for meaningful peace in his country. Joseph Aoun said the truce would come into force within 24 hours of all parties approving it, remarks that appear to refer to the Iranian-backed militant group Hezbollah. Israel is insisting it can continue its ground operations. Strikes were reported in southern Lebanon on Thursday. Lena Sinjab is in Beirut.
8: There hasn't been any official statement yet from Hezbollah on this. All the news that came out from these meetings that took place in Washington, D.C., from the direct negotiations between Israelis and the Lebanese. But the main condition is for Hezbollah to stop any hostilities in the south, on northern Israel, but also and on any troops inside Lebanon. The question remains whether the Israelis are going to pull out from the south of Lebanon and their occupation of big swathe of land in the south, and how this is going to be implemented.
7: Meanwhile, health officials and witnesses in Gaza say at least 11 Palestinians have been killed, with dozens more wounded in Israeli strikes on Thursday. Medics told the BBC that Israeli aircraft struck at least four residential buildings in Gaza City. Among those killed was a Hamas commander, his wife, and three of their children. The British Prime Minister Keir Starmer has accused Elon Musk of trying to whip up division in Britain, following anger over the police handling of the murder of a white student by a Sikh. Mr. Musk has been actively posting about the Henry Novak case, who was handcuffed and arrested as he lay dying after being stabbed. His killer had falsely accused him of racism. Mr. Musk also shared comments by far-right figures. Sir Keir condemned his actions.
9: Musk, again, has been interfering in our politics in the last few days, trying to whip up division. That is not who we are in Britain. In Britain, we are reasonable, tolerant people. When we have a terrible case like Henry's case, Henry Novak, we react calmly, as his family have done.
7: The Moscow-backed authorities in Crimea say several people have been killed in the latest Ukrainian strikes on the peninsula occupied by Russia. Vitaly Shevchenko has this report from Kyiv.
10: Three people were killed and seven wounded in an attack on what a Kremlin-installed official described as non-residential facilities in the region's administrative capital. In a separate incident, one person is reported to have been killed and three injured in a drone strike on a commuter train travelling to Kerch in eastern Crimea. This is the third day in a row that Ukraine has been accused of attacking civilian targets in Russian-controlled areas. The Ukrainian authorities did not comment on the attacks. Russian strikes on Ukraine have continued, with more than a dozen people killed over the past 24 hours.
7: Vitaly Shevchenko with that report, BBC News. A British

British sexual abuse charity says hundreds more women have come forward detailing abuse suffered at the hands of the former owner of the luxury London department store Harrods. The Survivors Trust said they'd received more than 600 reports related to the late Mohammed Al-Fayed. They've accused Al-Fayed

0: The French-Iranian author and artist Marjan Satrapi, best known for the book and film Persepolis, has died at the age of 56. The graphic memoir is about her childhood in Tehran and the restrictions imposed after the 1979 revolution. Marjan Satrapi later moved to France. Speaking to the BBC in 2022, she opined on the role of the diaspora and should play in Iranian domestic politics.
1: Well, I know what is the role of the diaspora is. I mean, if we think that after all these years that we have not been in Iran, we go and we decide for them what they have to do because we know better, then we are very extremely arrogant and stupid people. This is not the way it goes. The best that we can do is that we can be the loudspeaker of our people, also to give them courage.
0: BBC News.
2: Hello and welcome to NewsHour for the BBC World Service. We're coming to you live from London. I'm James Menendez. And we're going to begin today in Lebanon and the announcement of a new ceasefire between the government there and Israel, which has been stepping up its ground incursion in recent days. The agreement between the two countries was brokered by the US following talks in Washington. However, it depends on Hezbollah, the Iran-backed militia that's been fighting Israel in southern Lebanon and firing rockets across the border, stopping its attacks and pulling out of the area. Here's how some people in Beirut reacted to news of the ceasefire this morning.
3: They've been saying the war will end next week, next month, for many months and years. But I am now very optimistic that, God willing, in a month or two, Lebanon will go back to what it used to be. It will become active again. Tourists will return and Lebanon will become Switzerland of the East again. We are hoping for the best.
4: It depends on whether the ceasefire will guarantee a withdrawal from the occupied territories and does not give Israel freedom of movement to strike whenever it wants, whatever it considers a threat. Only then can we assess whether the ceasefire is really a success or not.
5: We do not believe in this ceasefire. That's the first thing. The second thing is that Israel is a sworn enemy of the Lebanese people and the Arab nations in general. We don't trust such agreements. They're calling it a ceasefire, but since Trump came out and announced the ceasefire, massacres are still happening and they're striking again. Where is the ceasefire that we should believe in?
2: Well, in the past hour, the head of Hezbollah has rejected the ceasefire, calling the negotiations futile and humiliating. Kamal Shahada is the Lebanese minister for the displaced. I asked him what he made of the truce agreed in Washington on Wednesday.
6: I think this ceasefire agreement has shown that there's progress. It shows, first of all, that there's alignment between the different parties on the next steps. The idea of pilot zones is a practical one. And I do think that for a number of reasons, including the declared position of the Lebanese government to eventually reach a comprehensive security and peace agreement, that this ceasefire has better chances of success than previous ones.
2: What has changed?
6: I think the quiet diplomacy that took place over the last few days, the full support of the Trump administration to the Lebanese government position, all of that kind of combined to get to a more reasonable position from all parties. And I think you have to ascribe some of this to creative diplomacy, which managed to sequence these ideas one after the other in a way that would address the concerns of both Lebanese and Israelis.
2: Is it also something to do with that phone call that was reported between President Trump and the Israeli Prime Minister Benjamin Netanyahu, in which we understand Donald Trump got pretty angry, let's say, with Mr. Netanyahu and told him to stop what he was doing in Lebanon?
6: I think President Trump has made it clear that he wants an agreement, first a security agreement, which includes a comprehensive ceasefire and the end of the wanton destruction of villages and towns in South Lebanon. He's made that very clear. I'm not going to comment on the reported discussion because it hasn't been confirmed, but definitely the official position of the United States and President Trump specifically has been aligned with the government of Lebanon's position over the last few days in a way that I think is a significant change.
2: The main condition, though, is a pretty big one, and this

0: is that Hezbollah, of course backed by Iran, stops attacking Israel and withdraws from southern Lebanon. Who's going to make it do that?
1: At this point, we are counting on reaching an agreement that's in the interest of all three parties, Lebanon and Israel primarily, but also the United States. And the U.S. has a vital interest in seeing this agreement implemented so that we get to a comprehensive security and peace agreement.
0: Minister,
1: so
0: I understand that, but isn't it meaningless without Hezbollah's cooperation?
1: Well, the point is first to have the governments agree, and we are not about to allow a non-state actor to sit at the table and to become a negotiator as previous attempts over the last 40 years have tried, and it never worked. Hezbollah is not an independent actor. Hezbollah has been following Iranian directives and is implementing an Iranian strategy. When they started firing on the 2nd of March, it was at the orders of the IRGC. So the Lebanese government took a clear position saying, we have nothing to do with this. And later on, we declared that the military activities are illegal. And what is evident here is an attempt, and I hope it succeeds, by the U.S., Israel, and Lebanon to dissociate the Lebanese front from the Iranian front. We, as Lebanese, have paid a very high price for other people's agendas. Now it's the Iranian agenda, and that has to stop. So by putting pressure on Hezbollah, political pressure internally in Lebanon, I think we're going to get to the result that we're hoping for.
0: I mean, is that a tacit admission that the only people that can persuade Hezbollah to stop attacking Israel, that the only country that can do that is Iran?
1: It is not a tacit admission of that, no. What I'm saying is we have a lot of support within Lebanon, and a majority of the Lebanese people are in favor of that. And Hezbollah knows that their long-term future is going to be determined by their relations with their fellow Lebanese. They cannot continue to be isolated from the rest of the Lebanese and to become a pariah and lead to the destruction of all of Lebanon. We are counting on the pressure that we bring to bear as Lebanese on Hezbollah so that they stop firing, adhere to the ceasefire, and start, and we then move on with the political process that's been put in place and reach a security agreement.
0: Right, so you're hoping to persuade them. Is there kind of a moral pressure? But, I mean, there's no suggestion that the government, through the army, will seek to enforce the ceasefire militarily?
1: No, I did not say that it's only going to be moral suasion. We do have the option of using the Lebanese armed forces. And there is a clear statement, the statement that was issued yesterday, that the Lebanese armed forces will receive support from the U.S. and from other countries to help them develop the capabilities to restore, to extend Lebanese sovereignty over all of Lebanon's territory. And these things do not necessarily happen by agreement by both sides. If one side is an outlaw militia, as in this case, then, you know, they have an option. We're going to use a political process as long as we can, but not forever. And there's going to be a clear coordination between the political and the security process.
0: You talked about 40 years of history. I mean, that could lead to civil war, couldn't it, if the army decides to act forcibly against Hezbollah?
1: You know, what you're calling civil war, I think, is just a bugaboo that Hezbollah brings up. And the reality is there is no civil war in this case. It is about law enforcement. It is about restoring Lebanese sovereignty. It's about protecting the same people, first of all, that Hezbollah claims to be protecting, and those same people that it has brought destruction and death upon. So what we are doing is the right thing by every Lebanese, including the people that Hezbollah, including the people that today would say they still support Hezbollah,
0: including the Shia communities in the south who've had to flee. I mean, this is your remit,
1: unfortunately,
0: isn't it?
1: Absolutely, it's a remit of the whole government. To be clear, the Shia of the south have paid the highest price for Hezbollah's follies and for forcing Lebanon to enter the war of support for Gaza first in 23, and now Iran in March 2026. So, yes, and it is not an issue between Shia and the rest of the Lebanese. This is an issue between the Lebanese government, the Lebanese people, and Hezbollah.
0: And that was Kamal Shehadeh, who's Lebanon's minister for the displaced. Well, let's talk to our

0: correspondent in Beirut, Lina Sinjab. Lina, good to have you on the programme. I mean, is it fair to say that without Hezbollah, any ceasefire agreement is basically meaningless?
1: I think that's the reality. I mean, the government is adamant in its position to find a solution, an end to the war, but they have no say on the ground. I mean, in the past 30 minutes, we've heard from the leader of Hezbollah, Naim Qasim, basically calling these kind of talks are shameless and humiliating for the nation and rejecting the terms of this ceasefire. And in fact, before his statement came out, we've already heard report of a Hezbollah attack on Israeli forces inside Lebanon. So, you know, they are the ones on the ground dictating the situation, despite, government's efforts to find a solution, the terms of having the Lebanese army to be in control of the south were already discussed in 2024, but never implemented. And even with this new detailed agreement of creating some sort of zones to have the Lebanese army in control and make sure that there is no presence of Hezbollah is rejecting them. So unless they agree to this, it's hard for the government to proceed with this kind of agreement sponsored by the Americans.
0: Yeah, Lina, is there pressure on the group from within Lebanon to stop what they're doing?
1: There is certainly mounting pressure from many people, but there is at the same time, support among the Lebanese Shia community of the south, because they also see that, there is this severe aggression conducted by Israel on their land, the occupation of their land, the destruction of the infrastructure, of the houses. Basically, they feel that Hezbollah is the only one who's able to stand up for the Israelis and not the government. But the reality is, the more Hezbollah attacks and, fights back the Israelis, the more the Israelis are attacking and destroying. And we're getting hauled into a vicious circus that the country is not able to get out of. And as the Lebanese president today said, that probably this is the best option for Lebanon to find a way to for gradual, lasting solution for the south.
0: Yes, I think he called it a last chance, didn't he? We heard some of those optimistic voices earlier this morning about the ceasefire. I mean, is the fighting still going on today?
1: It's still going on, but definitely not with the same scale that in the past few days. Mind you, the deal announced, it did not specify exactly when it's going to take effect, if it is starting today or tomorrow. Also, we heard earlier from the President, Joseph Aoun, saying we're waiting for answers from the parties involved. And the answer came from Naim Qasim in the afternoon, saying they're rejecting the terms of this ceasefire. So we'll have to wait and see if there's any other development or if this is going to be cancelled at all.
0: Lina, as ever, thank you very much indeed. That was the BBC's Lina Sinjab joining us live there from the Lebanese capital at Beirut. 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

0: Still to come, the BBC's Will Grant has been speaking to the police in Monterrey in northern Mexico as the city prepares to host some World Cup matches.
1: We have no information that any cartel will harm any tourist, claims the local security chief Alfredo Favela. It's mainly the common crimes, mobile phone theft and robberies, he adds. But we've reduced those a lot here. Visitors should rest assured there'll be peace in this city and this state.
0: More of Will's report from northern Mexico coming up in 20 minutes. Let's just recap our main headlines this hour. A proposed ceasefire in southern Lebanon called a last chance for peace has been rejected by the militant group Hezbollah. And Britain's Prime Minister has accused Elon Musk, the billionaire owner of X, of trying to whip up division over the murder of a young white student falsely accused of racism by his Sikh killer. This is James Menendez with NewsHour live from the BBC. Now, some of the world's top AI executives, together with leading scientists, are calling for new legislation to prevent AI being used to develop biological

0: weapons. The heads of OpenAI, Google DeepMind and Anthropic are among the signatories of an open letter saying that the screening of orders for synthetic, or in other words, lab-grown DNA should become mandatory. Dr. Piers Millett is Executive Director of the International Biosecurity and Biosafety Initiative for Science and another of the signatories. He's been telling me more.
1: We want to see new laws and regulations that actually require anybody that is providing or making synthetic DNA to look at who's placing the order and what they're being asked to make.
0: And is that not happening at the moment?
1: There's currently guidance in place. It's encouraged, but it's not required. And given what's on the line, it's important that every company that is making synthetic DNA is doing this.
0: And is this just in the US? I know the letter talks about Congress, or is this also aimed at other countries around the world?
1: So that letter is aimed at the US, but it's critical that every other country does this as well. So, for example, in the UK, we do have national guidance from the Department of Science, Industry and Technology that companies in this space should also be screening. But we, too, don't have a legal requirement for them to do that.
0: And just explain then what bad actors, as it were, can do with this synthetic DNA and how easy it is to obtain at the moment.
1: Sure. So synthetic DNA, the longer pieces, can include genes from nasty viruses. Now, these genes, you can think of them as like the functional elements, the building blocks, the Lego blocks, if you like. But if you can get all of the bricks you need, you can put it back together and make a nasty virus, something like Ebola, something like smallpox, something like COVID.
0: And how easy is it to do that with AI?
1: Well, so we've known about this issue for about 20 years. It used to be really, really difficult to do this. Why we're talking about this now, why we've written this letter and calling for action right now is because AI does both make it much easier. If you look back at Lego, it's like all of a sudden everybody's being given or access to an instruction manual about how to build that kit. But also the advanced biological tools will also let you build better bricks to make a more interesting set that in this case means a more dangerous virus.
0: And the letter talks about AI systems, what, outperforming PhD level virologists. So, I mean, would that make me at that level if once I knew how to manipulate the AI?
1: So this comes down to that idea of the instruction kit. 20 years ago, you would have to be a PhD level virologist to be able to put that virus back together. Now, there is strong evidence that supports the idea that these tools can give you an instruction, a recipe of how to do that sort of thing. And so in many cases, this is going to be great. We're going to have more people being able to do more science and solve more problems. But when it comes down to enabling people to make nasty viruses that may accidentally or deliberately be released, then that's something we have to worry about.
0: Is it not possible to change the AI to prevent this or to flag something up?
1: So there have been efforts to do that. There's been a long-standing effort to put these safeguards in that would stop an AI from answering those questions. And there's been great progress in that, but they're not foolproof. And the idea here is that if it's possible to circumvent it, if it's a way around it, if, for example, there are AI systems from other countries that don't have those safeguards in place, we also need to be checking when you move from that biological design phase on computers back into real life with biology, what is being ordered and by whom, to make sure that we aren't having sort of bad actors make viruses that they're intent on causing harm.
0: I mean, it really does have to apply to the whole world then for it to work, doesn't it?
1: Entirely. I mean, that's why as a non-US citizen, we've signed on to this letter, because I represent an international organization and we believe everyone everywhere should be screening. This isn't just a US problem. This is a global problem.
0: Dr. Piers Millett there. Now, this year's Tribeca Festival, one of the biggest cultural events in the US, has just got underway in New York. Co-founded by the movie legend Robert De Niro, Tribeca is now celebrating its 25th anniversary. The one-time film festival has grown to encompass storytelling through music, podcasts and TV. This year, one offering, a full-length film generated entirely by AI, is proving controversial, as Tom Brooke reports from New York.
2: The Tribeca Festival is expected to bring some 150,000 people to New York City. This 12-day event opened with a music documentary on the legendary band Earth, Wind & Fire, formed in 1969, known for its blending of R&B, soul, funk and disco music. Cultural critic Tim Tiemann.
3: I think the fact that Tribeca is launching with the Earth, Wind & Fire documentary this year speaks to the transitions within the festival itself. It began life known as the Tribeca.

0: Tribeca Film Festival. Over time, it's become known as the Tribeca Festival. You know, it encompasses film, all kinds of events, all kinds of talks. It's become much more of a cultural festival for the city.
1: A Tribeca film getting a lot of attention is Dreams of Violets. It makes the claim of being the first feature-length live-action film generated entirely by AI to be part of the official selection of a major film festival. It dramatizes the killings of protesters in Iran earlier this year. It's a fictionalized story inspired by photographs as well as journalistic and eyewitness accounts. It cost only $2,000 to make. None of the actors are real. Writer-director Ash Kusha sent his film out to industry colleagues and they had no idea it was an AI creation.
2: We sent it to around 30 people in the film industry. And 27 people, these are top executives, been in the cinema for a long time, they said they didn't know it was AI. So they watched it without knowing. So that's the achievement for me, is to be able to convey the real human emotions, be able to tell a story without interrupting the viewer with the notion that this is AI or not, or how it's made.
1: This AI film raises many questions. How much can we trust the images we see in a movie as being authentic? And to what extent could this kind of AI-generated filmmaking put people out of work in the film industry?
3: This year marks the 25th anniversary of the Tribeca Festival. It began here in the downtown Manhattan neighborhood of Tribeca. Back then, it was a very different story. The community had been devastated by the September the 11th attacks, and the film festival came about partly as a civic restoration project to revitalize the area.
4: And it dawned on me that this is real.
1: The impact of the 9/11 attacks is explored in a Tribeca film called IXXI. It features testimony from 12 unrelated individuals on how they reacted to the devastation of 9/11. It's a collection of quite moving stories. The film is directed by Sean Wilsey.
5: I think they portray humanity in a way that's really apolitical. And I kind of had that in mind in this divisive moment that it feels like we're in America, that like it's a film for everybody.
1: This year marks the 50th anniversary of the classic New York film Taxi Driver, starring Tribeca co-founder Robert De Niro. He will appear in a special screening reuniting with Taxi Driver co-star Jodie Foster and director Martin Scorsese. In Taxi Driver, De Niro plays the mentally unstable Travis Bickle, who uttered what's become one of the most famous lines in movie history.
6: You talking to me?
1: Like it or not, Robert De Niro will forever be associated with that line of dialogue.
7: Do you find when you walk down the street, people yell out at you, "You talking to me?"
8: Oh, yeah, and I say, "You're the only one there," and I sing it sometimes in the street, and I, you know, it's a whole thing.
1: Tribeca may lack focus and big breakout memorable hit films, but on its 25th anniversary, it's fair to say that this New York extravaganza has always been adventurous, and it's generated an estimated more than $1 billion to the local economy.
9: And that was the BBC's Tom Brooke reporting there from the Tribeca Festival in New York City. You're listening to NewsHour from the BBC World Service. Do stay with us. We've got lots more coming up in the second half of the programme.

0: is the BBC World Service with a story of how hip-hop is turning hardship into hope.
1: Y'all want to hear some hip-hop?
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2: I'm Lutando Zingela. I'm going to be part of the lineup on that stage. But why is a hip-hop gig happening in the middle of rural South Africa? And what is the Black Power Station?
3: Other people like, it's not gonna work. I said, build it, they will come.
2: The Black Power Station is up on a hill above Makanda in South Africa's Eastern Cape. That's the province that produced Nelson Mandela. Come with me to meet the young South African artists for whom hip-hop is more than music.
4: Asserting your worth in the world, that you had something to say and that it was valuable.
2: And hear the story behind one of the world's most extraordinary venues in the Black Power Station, I Rap What I Like.
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5: And coming up on NewsHour in the next 30 minutes, Wall Street prepares for its biggest ever share offering. Is the froth bubbling over? Also, Marjan Satrapli, whose memoir Persepolis reached audiences around

0: around the world has died aged 56. Is Mexico safe enough to host the World Cup? And what happened under the sea after the cataclysm that wiped out the dinosaurs on land? All that after the news.
1: BBC News with Moira Alderson. The leader of Hezbollah has emphatically rejected a ceasefire between Lebanon and Israel, brokered by the United States. The deal allows Israel to continue its offensive in southern Lebanon, but requires Hezbollah, which wasn't part of the talks, to withdraw. The Iran-backed group has described the deal as futile, humiliating and disgraceful. Meanwhile, Israeli strikes in Gaza, which is also under a nominal ceasefire, have killed 11 people, according to health officials. They include five members of a single family. Britain's Prime Minister has accused Elon Musk of trying to whip up division over the killing of a young white student falsely accused of racism by his Sikh murderer. Video of police arresting Henry Novak as he told them he'd been stabbed has shocked the country. Mr. Musk has shared far-right posts claiming police racism against white people. A British charity says hundreds more women have come forward detailing sexual abuse they suffered at the hands of the former owner of the London department store Harrods. Mohammed Al-Fayed died in 2023, having never faced any charge. Pakistan says India is weaponizing water, with two recently announced projects affecting a shared river. Last year, India suspended a decades-old resource-sharing treaty. The Democratic Republic of Congo is the latest country to outline a voluntary repatriation program for its citizens amid ongoing attacks on foreigners in South Africa. Ghana and Malawi have announced similar schemes. 1 week before the World Cup tournament begins, FIFA has banned fans from bringing refillable water bottles into venues. Health experts have criticised the last-minute change. The French-Iranian author and artist Marjan Satrapi, who's best known for the book and film Persepolis, has died at the age of 56. The memoir portrays her childhood in Tehran after the Iranian Revolution. BBC News.
0: Welcome back to News Hour. Now, the French-Iranian author and artist Marjan Satrapi, known for the book and film Persepolis, has died. She was 56 years old. Her memoir tells the story of her childhood in Tehran and the restrictions imposed after the 1979 revolution. Marjan Satrapi later moved to France, where she became a French citizen. In a statement, her family said she died of sadness a little over a year after the death of her husband, who she described as the love of her life. Well, she did write more than just Persepolis. She also contributed to Woman, Life, Freedom, a collection of stories about the protests which engulfed Iran following the death of the Iranian student Mahsa Amini in 2022, who was badly beaten by police for not wearing a headscarf. She spoke about this to the BBC's Samira Ahmed in 2024 and explained what the diaspora had to offer Iranian protesters.
2: Well, I know what is the role of the diaspora is. I mean, if we think that after all these years that we have not been in Iran, we go and we decide for them what they have to do because we know better, then we are very extremely arrogant and stupid people. This is not the way it goes. The best that we can do is that we can be the loudspeaker of our people, also to give them courage, also to bring their words to the world and, you know, to tell them, look, the whole world is interested in you because, you know, when you're fighting in Iran, you know, being just like completely lonely and feeling that nobody is watching you, you know, like it's very, very difficult. So we can be the loudspeaker. Yeah. We can help, but we cannot decide.
3: No. And it's been nearly a quarter of a century since your landmark work, Persepolis, which had a huge impact on people in the West, particularly understanding relatively recent Iranian history. It went on to be an Oscar-nominated film. Do you still have faith in art's ability to create change? And are your ambitions the same for this book?
2: I truly don't think that art does change anything in the world, to tell you the truth. And if that was really a thing, imagine with all these love songs that we have, oh, you left me, I love you so much, come back in my heart. We should all be in love, you know, if just you take the music. We need to stay humble with the change that we can make. But I think art, basically, we are not the brick of the monument that is called the society, but actually we are the cement that put all these bricks together. You take the art and culture out from any society, this society falls down. In a language, when you stop writing poetry and you stop writing literature, this language becomes dead. But I don't think that I'm changing the society. I just give a testimony. I never say that I was a historian.

0: And I never said that I was a politician, a sociologist. It's just a thing that I see. And I say, okay, that is what I saw. Who would have guessed that the death of a single young woman, Mahsa Amini, would create what it created? It's a spark. And if you look at the history of the of Iran during these 45 years, each time it was a fire that they tried to turn it off, the next time this fire became bigger and bigger and bigger. So now the fire is there. It just needs another spark and it will come.
1: Marjan Satrapi talking there to the BBC back in 2024. You're listening to Newshour. This is the BBC World Service in London. You're listening to NewsHour and I'm James Menendez. Now, the papers have been filed for what's expected to be the biggest share offering in the history of Wall Street. Elon Musk wants to raise $75 billion for his company SpaceX at a valuation of roughly $1.75 trillion. If that holds, it could make Musk the world's first trillionaire. However, not everyone's convinced by the target valuation, not least because the firm overall doesn't actually make any money. Let's talk to Kathleen Brooks, research director at the brokerage firm XTB in London. Kathleen, very good to have you with us here on NewsHour. That valuation, I mean, it's eye-watering. What do you think?
2: Hi, James. It certainly is. Look, it's historic. It's absolutely huge, but it's very rare to set an actual price, one price. They're saying that they're going to sell stocks at $135 each. Usually you have a range. So that suggests to me that they are very confident that people want to buy SpaceX and people see it as being worth the $1.7 trillion. But yes, it is absolutely eye-watering. But we've moved into an era of trillion-dollar companies, and lots of them are kind of linked to technology, to AI, a bit like SpaceX.
1: Yeah, I was going to ask you, I mean, what is driving the valuation? Is it the bit of the company that was XAI? Because that's now part of SpaceX, isn't it?
2: It is. You're right. SpaceX is a conglomerate. Well, it's quite interesting because XAI recently became part of SpaceX. And Starlink, which is the satellite internet service, that is a very strong business for Elon Musk and for SpaceX. And that produces very strong revenues. It's very profitable. It's a bit like the golden goose for SpaceX. But the golden goose feeds XAI, which sucks up so much money. It spends so much money. It doesn't make anything. A lot of people are going to be entering this IPO on hopes and dreams of Elon Musk that it will be, XAI will become the future. And that's in terms of things like Grok, but also the humanoid robots like Optimus.
1: The company wants retail investors involved. Mm-hmm. I think they set aside some of the shares, quite a big portion of shares for them. I mean, is there a danger they could get their fingers burned in this?
2: I mean, there always is, but you know, Elon Musk, he has a cult around him, particularly in the financial community. So he's done this. This has been arranged on purpose to really leverage and benefit from that cult-like fervor that people have for Elon Musk, or some people have for Elon Musk. So they're trying to benefit from that. And actually, what it probably does is make it a lot easier. There'll be a bit less scrutiny. If someone absolutely loves Elon Musk and they're going to buy into whatever idea he's selling or IPO he's having, then that means there may be a little bit less need to go out and sell these shares really hard, which is what you see in normal IPOs. In the past, Meta comes to mind. When Meta first listed, back then it was Facebook, it had a really rocky ride for the first few years. And you've got to be very long-term about these companies, particularly because, you know, as you mentioned, XAI doesn't make any money now. You've got to really believe in the long-term that it will deliver. That's what Elon Musk is asking people to do. And a lot of people are willing to believe that right now.
1: Yeah, well, they've also got to believe his ideas that the world needs data centers in space and a base on Mars, mm-hmm. don't they?
2: Oh, they absolutely do. And they will have no ability to direct what goes on at SpaceX, because there's two classes of shares. The class of share that Elon Musk will have has 10 votes. The class of share that everybody else gets only has one. So you're not only buying into his dreams and visions, but you're also saying we're going to allow him to do what he wants, because you won't be able to... The ordinary investor, if you like, won't be able to impact that at all.
1: Kathleen, thank you very much indeed. Kathleen Brooks, Research Director at XTB, brokerage firm here in London. It is exactly 1 week to go before the Football World Cup kicks off.

0: kicks off in Mexico City when Mexico play South Africa. This year, the tournament's been co-hosted by the US, Canada and Mexico, a country which may be worrying some fans after a wave of drug-related violence swept the country back in February. That was following the killing of a major cartel leader. The Mexican government insists fans will be perfectly safe. However, it is also dealing with some violent protests this week. Our correspondent Will Grant reports now from one of the host cities, Monterrey, in northern Mexico.
1: Patrolling the skies over the steel giant, as Monterrey's World Cup stadium is known locally. The overflights in one of two Black Hawk helicopters purchased from the US are for both surveillance and for show, intended to reassure visitors they'll be safe, even in Mexico's dangerous border region. Few could blame fans for having their doubts. In February, the Jalisco cartel wrought havoc across the country following the killing of their leader, El Mencho. The violence sent a stark message that cartel gunmen could derail this event if they so choose. In the Monterrey Police Nerve Center, responsible for the stadium, officers are less concerned with cartels than criminality and crowd trouble. Some 300,000 fans are expected to visit Monterrey, watched over by more than 1,500 street cameras in this municipality alone. We have no information that any cartel will harm any tourist, claims the local security chief, Alfredo Favela. Visitors should rest assured there'll be peace in this city and this state. To that end, the police have sent in the machines. In a promotional video, the city shows off its four robot dogs, which will patrol the stadium during games using facial recognition technology to identify known criminals. They're able to detect early signs of crowd trouble and then alert their masters to intervene.
2: Ay, no, qué feo. No me gusta.
1: Three of Monterrey's four robo-dogs have been brought out to this very hot car park outside a supermarket and have been wandering around to show us what can be done, much to the surprise and fascination of some of the customers. Some here are extremely doubtful about the dystopian sight of robotic dogs with AI and facial recognition technology patrolling the stadium. But the authorities in Monterrey insist they're a crucial part of keeping visiting football fans safe.
3: Bien y mal, porque...
1: I think it's good and bad, says Jocelyn Morales. I know they're here to keep watch, but I worry about them taking jobs from real people.
4: No, la verdad, bastante bien.
1: I've never seen robot dogs before, laughs Angel Perez. I just hope this new tech is used to our benefit. However, there's plenty in Mexico that could still disrupt this World Cup. The main teachers' union is on strike over pensions and threatening to close arterial roads into the stadium unless the government meets their demands. In the final days, the anti-riot police in Monterrey are running through their training drills, practicing at removing an injured colleague while facing a hostile crowd. In a nation all too often associated with violence, the hope is such scenarios remain on the exercise yard and that the only clashes in this World Cup are on the pitch.
0: Will Grant reporting there from northern Mexico. Cuba's former leader, Raúl Castro, the brother of Fidel, celebrated his 95th birthday on Wednesday, well away from public view. Last month, he was indicted by the US on charges of ordering the shooting down of two American planes back in 1996. Havana insists the planes were operating without permission in Cuban airspace. Washington says they were not. Gerardo Hernández Nordalo is a former Cuban intelligence officer, now a member of the National Assembly, who spent years in Florida spying on anti-Castro exiles living there. He and four fellow agents were arrested and imprisoned. The Cuban Five, as they were known in America, were eventually released and deported during the thawing of relations under President Obama. NewsHour Sean Lay asked Gerardo Hernández whether Cubans were concerned that Raúl Castro might be captured by the U.S., in the same way as Nicolas Maduro was taken from Venezuela.
5: Well, actually, we are very concerned here, and not because they could do exactly the same, because first thing I should tell you is that Cuba is not Venezuela, and they know about it. The U.S. knows very well about it. But, however, having said that, I can tell you that the U.S. administration is very badly advised on Cuban issues right now. For many years, there have been bad advice about Cuba, but particularly in this administration with

0: Secretary of State that says he's Cuban, even though he's never been in Cuba himself. He doesn't know anything of what is going on in Cuba.
1: You mentioned Marco Rubio, the Secretary of State. I mean, he is the son of Cuban exiles, isn't he? And there is a big kind of Cuban exile community in America, a community that is politically quite influential.
0: Absolutely. So influential that so far the foreign policy of the U.S. towards Cuba has never been based in the real interest of the U.S. people and not certainly in the interest of the Cuban people. Because you said, well, you know, for just to mention a brief example, the U.S. people that says they live in the land of the free, they are the freest people in the world, according to what they say. And they are the only people in the world that are forbidden for a law. They couldn't even smoke a Cuban cigar, or they cannot drink a Cuban rum.
1: Donald Trump is a bit of an iconoclast. He sometimes does the unpredictable. He sometimes makes allies of previous enemies, as well as maybe making enemies of previous allies. Do you think he could surprise us on Cuba?
0: I believe he could. Common record, public record, I should say, that before his first election, he even sent some emissaries to Cuba to explore the possibility of doing business. And I don't know, maybe he will realize now that even if it's not to help the Cuban government or whatever, but for the interest of the Cuban people, or even if he should destroy the revolution, according to the American view, okay, you don't like the revolution, you say that it's a fail system, but why you push it? If it's a fail, let it fall by itself. And maybe if you said, well, Cuba is not open to the world, okay, try to open it. Try to do business. Let your companies invest in Cuba. Let your companies do business with Cuba.
1: This is a clash of two systems, two ideologies, two different cultures and beliefs. You spent quite a few years in southern Florida, doing your intelligence work, spying on the anti-Cuban exiles there. You've seen America up close. What was it you liked about America?
0: Actually, we're talking about a system that is 300 years old. And they judge the Cuban system, which is only 65 years old. And besides that, they have had freedom to build their system the way they would like to. We haven't. We, since the very triumph of the revolution, we haven't had the peace to build the society we dream of. The Cuba we have now is not the Cuba we want. The system we have now is not exactly the system we want. We have to improve it. We have to make it every day better for the good of everybody. But we haven't had peace to do that. We haven't had the freedom to do that. Because of the pressure, because of the embargo, because of... they should try something else. They should try, let Cuba do what they want to do and let's see if it works for the better of Cuba and for the better of the world.
2: That was Gerardo Hernandez, a member of Cuba's National Assembly, talking there to my colleague, Sean Lay. 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

0: Thank you for joining us. In 10 minutes after NewsHour, the Inquiry is asking, is Portugal's drug policy in need of reform?
1: I think that until COVID epidemic, we were very successful. But there was a huge increase in drug consumption.
0: World Business Express is in an hour.
2: SpaceX is seeking a staggering valuation of almost $1.8 trillion as it prepares for a record-breaking IPO. We'll ask whether investors are buying a space company, an AI company, or simply Elon Musk.
0: And at bbc.com, we join Assignment in Italy to find out what life is like for the country's migrant fruit pickers.
3: There are two issues. One relates to the host community. We tend to distrust those who are different. The second issue is the immigrant community, which tends to live in the same way they live back home.
0: Now it's back to James Menendez and NewsHour here on the BBC World Service.
4: A reminder of our top story today on NewsHour, a proposed ceasefire in southern Lebanon that's been called a last chance for peace has been rejected by the Hezbollah militant group. Its leader says there will be no let-up in attacks on northern Israel while Lebanese villages are being bombed.

0: However, Lebanon's Minister for the Displaced, Kamal Shahada, told NewsHour he was confident the Lebanese government would be able to force Hezbollah to comply.
1: We are counting on the pressure that we bring to bear as Lebanese on Hezbollah so that they stop firing, adhere to the ceasefire, and we then move on with the political process that's been put in place and reach a security agreement.
0: Also this hour, the French-Iranian author, artist and film director Marjan Satrapi, whose memoir Persepolis reached audiences around the world, has died at the age of 56.

0: This is James Menendez with NewsHour live from the BBC. Now, President Trump has reacted angrily today to Wednesday's vote in the House of Representatives, calling on him to pull out US troops engaged in the war with Iran or to seek approval from Congress to keep them there. Four Republicans sided with the Democrats to pass what he called a meaningless resolution, describing them all as unpatriotic. Let's talk to our North America correspondent, Anthony Zerker, who joins us from Washington, D.C. Anthony, good to talk to you. What does it mean, this vote?
1: Well, I think it means that there is a majority in the House of Representatives at this moment that are not happy with the way the war is going and wanted to express their disapproval in a vote. 215 members of the House versus 208 who voted no. So it passed by a relatively comfortable margin given the absences in that chamber. It is questionable whether this could also pass the Senate. And if it did, Donald Trump has said that this is not a constitutional provision, as have most presidents in the past. They don't believe that Congress can check a president's war-making authority in this manner. But it does show that Donald Trump's war is getting increasing political opposition, including among some people in his own party in Congress.
0: I mean, in a way, he must know the pressure he's under to end it, right? I mean, if not from Congress, then from, you know, all those people who are worried about gas prices, for example.
1: He's hearing it from Congress, and not just in these kind of votes, but also behind the scenes with Republicans who are looking to run for re-election in November's midterms and are facing an uphill battle because of public dissatisfaction. And he can see the polls, too. He may dismiss them as being fake polls, but it does show that his approval rating, particularly on inflation, particularly on the economy, have plummeted in the past 6 months. And a lot of that has to do with public dissatisfaction with the direction the country is heading in and public upsetment with the high cost of groceries and the high cost of fuel because of the Iran war. So he can read the writing on the wall, but he keeps promising that a resolution is just around the corner. And he thinks that he can wrap this up before the midterms and that he will bounce back quickly after that happens.
0: I mean, what about his own party? Are some Republicans now feeling more confident about standing up to the president?
1: Well, of the four Republicans who've sided with all the Democrats to vote in the House, Thomas Massie was one of the lead ones. He's a Kentucky Republican. He was ousted in his primary bid to be reelected in November by a Trump-backed opponent. So he paid the highest price a politician could do. So that was kind of what I think the White House hoped would be an example to other members of Congress, that if they cross the president, they're going to face his wrath. But some of the other ones, Warren Davidson from Ohio, he is also expressing more skepticism towards the war. He hasn't faced the same kind of retribution Trump has. And then the final two, Brian Fitzpatrick of Pennsylvania and Tom Barrett of Michigan, both of those are in battleground districts. They're going to be fighting for their lives in November against strong Democratic opposition. This shows that they may be more worried about losing to a Democrat in November than facing Donald Trump's anger right now.
0: Thank you very much, Anthony. That was our North America correspondent, Anthony Zerker, joining us live there from Washington, D.C. Now, 60 million-year-old fossils from a newly discovered site in Egypt have been exciting scientists because they're offering up vital clues as to how marine life was transformed after the asteroid strike that wiped out the dinosaurs. Sana Al-Sayed is lead author of the new research. She's an Egyptian vertebrate paleontologist at Mansoura University in Egypt and is currently studying for a doctorate at the University of Michigan in the U.S. and joins us now.

0: now, Sana. Very good to have you with us here on the programme. What did you find then in these fossils?
1: It's my pleasure to be with you. So it was it's a marvelous discovery. So what did we find exactly is a 500 fish fossils in the heart of the desert of Egypt that told us about the very first moments of the assembly of the modern oceans. So basically what happened is when the dinosaurs went extinct, a whole lot of different fishes also went extinct with them. So what was swimming with oceans alongside the dinosaurs, you could think of them as very large, big, predatory fishes with very big teeth, very ferocious fishes that also went extinct, but was with living alongside with them, with a very, you could think of them as like the ancestors of the very modern fishes that you see them today. Those are the fishes that survived. But we didn't know much about it, what they looked like, what they are, or where they exactly did they live in the oceans at this time.
0: Is that because there weren't many fossils for you to study?
1: Yes, that's exactly what it was. There was only two sites in the world that could tell us about this this time period, one in Sweden and one in Mexico, but they didn't have that much fossils in them to tell us about this. But this site in Egypt with a 500 fossil in them, now we have a lot to study.
0: Do some of them look like fish that we might see today?
1: Yes, we have in this site, we have the oldest like tuna fish. We have the oldest seahorse relative. We have the oldest jack. We have the oldest moonfish, which is still living today. So if you took a dive in the ocean like 62 million years ago in this site, you would feel like as if you are taking a dive in the modern ocean today. You wouldn't feel like as if something is different.
0: That's a fabulous idea. And how soon, I mean, these fossils, when do they date from? How soon after the asteroid strike are they from?
1: Say that again, sorry?
0: How soon after the asteroid strike are they from? I mean, not immediately, presumably, but what, a few million years?
1: Yeah, they are just 4 million years after the asteroid hit, which is fascinating because just 4 million years after this mass extinction that scientists say wiped out 75% of the Earth's life, you see this fish community that is vibrant, full of life, and life just continued, just bounced back. Just 4 million years after this catastrophe.
0: And just briefly, did the sea, the oceans recover more quickly than the life on land?
1: No. That's one of the big questions, though, that we didn't know how quickly life on oceans responded to this extinction event. Because on land, we have a big idea about what this happened because we have a really good fossil record, but we lack this on marine fishes. But now we do, thanks to this new site.
0: So it's filling in some of those gaps. Sana, thank you very much indeed for telling us about all that. That was Sana Al-Sayed of Mansoura University in Egypt. She's currently at the University of Michigan. And that brings us to the end of this edition of NewsHour. From me and the rest of the team, thanks so much for listening. I'll be back at the same time tomorrow. Until then, bye-bye.
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5: Welcome to The Inquiry on the BBC World Service. In 2001, Portugal decriminalised the possession and use of all illicit drugs.
6: So it was better to send a drug addict for treatment than to prison.
5: The benefits were felt almost

0: instantly, and even the police welcomed the move.
1: Drug consumption facilities opened in Porto in 2022. Since 2022, we had 400,000 consumptions that were taken out from the streets.
0: But now, 25 years on, new drugs and new demographics are putting the system under strain.
2: There was a huge increase in drug consumption in Lisbon after COVID, and also in migrants, many from countries where there is a culture of substance use.
0: This week we're asking, is Portugal's drugs policy in need of reform? I'm David Baker. Join me on The Inquiry after the news.
3: BBC News with Sue Montgomery. The leader of the Iranian-backed militant group Hezbollah says any deal between Lebanon and Israel amounts to surrender and defeat. The statement by Naim Qassem further undermines the US-brokered truce. Hezbollah says northern Israel will not be safe as long as Lebanese villages are being bombed. Karine Torbay is in Beirut.
4: On the ground, there is absolutely no difference before the announcement, after the ground announcement in the south and even in the Bekaa, in the east of Lebanon. Israeli strikes started from the very early hours of the morning. There was a reminder of an evacuation order, a blanket evacuation order issued by the Israeli army to the residents of a very large area in the south of Lebanon. Hezbollah as well has announced a series of attacks against Israeli soldiers and positions in the occupied territories.
3: Health officials and witnesses in Gaza say that at least 11 Palestinians have been killed, with dozens more wounded in Israeli strikes on Thursday. Medics told the BBC that Israeli aircraft struck at least four residential buildings in Gaza City. Israel has carried out repeated airstrikes in Gaza despite last October's US-brokered ceasefire, accusing Hamas of rearming and rebuilding its forces. Rabah Labad, who lost his daughter, son-in-law and grandchildren in the attacks, says the ceasefire exists in name only.
5: The war is not over. This is a mere deception. Every day there are martyrs across Gaza. It has ended only from one side.
3: Keir Starmer has accused Elon Musk of trying to whip up division in Britain, following anger over the police handling of the murder of a white student by a Sikh. The British Prime Minister said the tech mogul had been interfering in UK politics. Henry Novak was handcuffed and arrested as he lay dying. Here's Damien Grammaticus.
6: Before his meeting with Henry Novak's family, Sir Keir Starmer again said their example should be followed, calling for people to react calmly to show that in Britain we are reasonable, tolerant people. He said there were serious questions for the police, but pointedly criticised Elon Musk for again interfering in our politics, trying to whip up division. Musk has posted multiple times on his X platform, saying the teenager was treated heinously in his dying moments, claiming official policy required police to be racist against whites, and reposting a call for people to join protests.
3: A British sexual abuse charity says hundreds more women have come forward, detailing abuse they suffered at the hands of the former owner of the luxury London department store Harrods. The Survivors Trust said they have received more than 600 calls and emails related to Mohammed Al-Fayed. BBC News. Pakistan says India is weaponizing water, with two recently announced projects affecting a river that both countries share. The foreign ministry said any measures endangering Pakistan's water and food security were illegal and unacceptable. In 1960, the two neighbours signed the Indus Water Treaty, sharing the resources of rivers that flow from India to Pakistan. More than 600 children have now died from confirmed or suspected measles in Bangladesh, which is battling one of its worst outbreaks of the disease in decades. The health ministry said seven children died with measles symptoms on Tuesday alone. Azad Mashiri is in Delhi.
7: There are reports that some hospitals have been overwhelmed by cases, with no space for new patients. Desperate, some families have left their villages for city hospitals that may have more room and resources. The UN's Children's Agency has called the situation a perfect storm. Bangladesh has suffered deep political turmoil, with its authoritarian leader Sheikh Hasina ousted in 2024. Since then, UNICEF says there were delays in ordering vaccines under the interim government, an accusation former officials have denied. The agency has also said in the last 3 years, some children have missed routine jabs altogether.

The Embassy of the Democratic Republic of Congo has outlined a voluntary repatriation program for its nationals in South Africa as attacks against foreigners continue. Congolese who want to leave are being told to take advantage of a scheme coordinated by the UN Refugee

0: that there was a little disagreement about a year and a half, 2 years ago, shortly before Trump came into office for a second time. Both the U.S. and Canada have expressed concern that China was using Mexico as sort of a backdoor to go around the North American Free Trade Agreement and to avoid tariffs, specifically on autos. And I think there's a lot of concern in Canada around what, you know, a second Trump administration meant. And there were a lot of provincial leaders who were blaming, you know, suggesting perhaps that it's time that Canada negotiated only with the U.S. and excluded Mexico. And that did not obviously go unnoticed. But since Prime Minister, our new Prime Minister now, Mark Carney, he's worked to smooth over those relations. They've since signed a partnership agreement looking to deepen economic ties. There was a trade mission earlier this year. And I will say that relationship is important. Mexico has previously worked with Canada on tough negotiations with the U.S., so I think there's a recognition that they are valuable partners for Canada.
1: Let's bring in Will Grant to Mexico City. An hour ago we spoke to you. You were beginning to queue up to get credentials. I hope that's going well as you speak to us, Will, and tell us about Mexican relations with the U.S. and with Canada.
2: It's not going swimmingly. The power has gone out in the place where I'm due to pick it up. But somebody has at least kept my place in the queue while I speak to you. It is preparation, you know, across the board really here, from the airport through to the public transport system, through to the security. And I think that the presidency of Claudia Sheinbaum, her herself, her administration, is trying to change the narrative a little bit, which has been about naysaying so far, which has been about the difficulties of the relations with the United States, the complications of three countries holding this thing at the same time and actually trying to turn it on as soon as possible towards the football itself and actually begin to have a conversation about the competition and how that will go.
1: Jessica, I've been looking at some fan videos in recent days, particularly fans of England setting off with some degree of optimism, but also having to look at both their bank account and their passport. I wonder how fans who want to see matches in Canada are having to face up to the prospect that they might also have to follow favoured teams across the border into the US and potentially across the border into Mexico.
0: That's certainly one of the big questions. I mean, Canada in and of itself is a big country. We're hosting in two cities, Toronto and Vancouver, and Vancouver is way over on the West Coast. Toronto's more central Canada. It's a long flight, even just flying. You know, it's certainly not driving distance. And it is, obviously, it's a big continent. So I can't imagine how hard it will be and expensive for fans who really do plan to do more than one city, even more than one country. And that's, you know, besides the talk of the cost of the tickets and everything, which a lot of fans are complaining about as being really pricey. And then the logistics of, as you've mentioned, getting across those borders. Canadian officials have definitely warned fans coming to the games of, you know, expect long lineups at airports when the games kick off and so on. So I think, you know, there's a lot of excitement, obviously, but I think a recognition that it will be a challenge. And certainly I will be curious to see how it does go for those fans who are planning, yes, a lot of travel in that time.
1: Anthony Zirka is now on the line with us in Washington. Anthony, 20-odd years ago, a meeting of the leaders of the U.S., Canada, and Mexico was described as a meeting of the three amigos. How would you describe any meeting of the three leaders right now?
3: I remember that, yeah. The three amigos. Yeah, yes. Now it is the three uneasy rivals. I don't know. I mean, it's a tough way to describe the relationship because it is tense, but obviously they still have a lot in common and they have to deal with each other just by the proximity of geography, but it is not as friendly a relationship. Amigos, they are not.
1: Yeah. And Will Grant in Mexico City, take us through the case study of the Iranian team. They have three matches scheduled across the border in the United States, but from current understanding, they're planning to base themselves, at least to begin with, in your country, in the city of Tijuana, just on the Mexican side of the U.S. border.
2: Yeah, I was just going to add to that, the three enemigos, which is enemies. Yes. But I'm not quite sure that has gone that far as yet. Look, the Iranian thing is absolutely fascinating. Claudia Sheinbaum was very vocal about the fact that if there was a hassle with the United States hosting them, she was more than happy to. And what they found is where the Cholos play in Tijuana, they will have their training center. They will be based there throughout the World Cup, which does, of course, mean a lot more travel for them. They were due to be

0: in Arizona. Now they're going to be in the border city of Tijuana, and after every match, they will simply have to return to Mexico. But the United States is not going to allow them to overnight on U.S. soil. But Claudia Sheinbaum said, you know, that this is about a moment of fraternity, that she thinks, quite honestly, the United States should be allowing the Iranian team to remain on U.S. soil. But because there are sanctions against a variety of members of the Iranian government, including, of course, the Iranian Revolutionary Guard, and some of the players have done military service as members of the Iranian Guard, there's this grey area that they were worried about. And so Claudia Sheinbaum has very much volunteered Mexico, as it were. She was asked by FIFA, but was very keen for, I think, Mexico to step into that particular breach.
1: And Anthony, it is a FIFA tournament, but the US retains control of who gets to come into the country and who doesn't get to come into the country. How is the US deciding when it comes to the Iranian team?
2: Well, it is. It makes for a challenging type of situation, and we're still waiting for official word that they have their visas. And you know, we're only not too far away from when this World Cup is going to take place. In fact, there's some others. I believe a Haitian soccer player has been having problems with his visa as well. And it is the State Department that makes these decisions. It is the Trump administration that makes these decisions, and they have talked about smoothing the way for visa applications for fans who have tickets, but when we're talking about getting players in here to be able to compete in the matches, and the fact that this isn't already done and dusted is pretty remarkable, and it does show some of the political tensions that are intrinsically built into this tournament during the Trump presidency.
1: And Jessica, in Toronto, the Iranian team will be playing a match in Seattle, but just over the border is Vancouver, where you are on Canadian territory, where there is also a stadium. Has there been any discussion of Iran basing itself in Canada for that match?
3: No, and in fact, there was some controversy because during a pre-FIFA, conference, there were Iranian officials who were denied entry into Canada, which caused, again, some controversy, and there was even discussion about why they were even allowed visas in the first place, and then those were denied. So there were already tensions that you saw bubbling up before this sort of pre-World Cup discussions around where the team would be based.
1: And Will Grant in Mexico City. Look, Mexico had the tournament to itself in 1970. It had the tournament to itself in 1986, replacing Colombia. It had two of the greatest goals ever scored in world history in 1970 and 1986. Now it gets only one third of a tournament. Does anyone in Mexico think, yeah, we should have had the whole thing?
0: I think there's an understanding that the political and the security situation is very different today than it was in 1986, and it might be a challenge to do this the length and breadth of the country, and that the three safe stadiums are Guadalajara, Monterrey, and Mexico City. Now, it was never on the table, I don't think, that just Mexico do on its own, as Brazil did a few years ago. But I think that they're happy to be doing their part of it. I think on paper, the idea of the, as it were, the NAFTA World Cup sounded quite good. And now it's upon us. I think there's a bit more head scratching about exactly why. But just one last thing on all of that is that Mexico did actually host a third World Cup that isn't often mentioned in 1971. It was the first FIFA Women's World Cup, and was Mexico were runners-up. I've been to a beautiful exhibition of all of the different artifacts from all three World Cups before this one, sent in by members of the public, and the curators were very keen to make sure it's not overlooked, because soon after that, FIFA basically suspended women's football until it re-emerged again in the 21st century, and the Lionesses we know in the UK, and so on and so forth. But there was a competition in 1971 which Mexico hosted, and they are quite rightly very proud of that one too.
1: Phenomenally important point there, Will. And finally, to Jessica, look, Mexico gets the glamorous opening match. The United States gets the glamorous final. Does Canada feel a bit shortchanged that they only get the things in the middle?
3: I would say maybe just a little. Nonetheless, we are excited to host. I think there's a lot of advantages to hosting. Obviously, the host cities do hope for that major economic and tourism boost that can come with these kinds of games. And for Carney, Mark Carney has been going around the world really trying to sell Canada as a destination for business on the

0: world stage. So obviously having the eyes of the world on Canada as a co-host, regardless of whether we don't have one of these big ticket events that the U.S. and Mexico has, it is a chance, you know, especially if we do it successfully, to really help burnish the international image. And I think, you know, that in and of itself might make these games worthwhile.
1: Jessica Murphy in Toronto, Anthony Zucker in Washington, and Will Grant in Mexico City. Thank you to you all. This is Outside Source. Let's stay with the World Cup now. Those are words that you're going to be hearing a reasonable amount over the next few weeks, because 48 countries are involved. So it is a way to tell the story of the world, not just the way to tell the story of football. I'm joined by Shabnam Yunus-Jewell from BBC Sport. And FIFA, as we've been reporting in our news bulletin, has banned fans from bringing refillable water bottles into venues. What are they meant to drink?
2: Yeah, it's a late policy change a week before the start of the tournament, and FIFA have said no bottles, no cups, jars, cans, because they want to lower the risk of injury caused by fans throwing missiles. Now, previously you could bring in reusable bottles into stadiums, but now they say they're committed to protecting the health and safety of all players, referees, fans, volunteers, staff. Fans will be able to buy water if they want to in the stadium only, and FIFA is promising not to charge above their usual venue prices, so you'll have to buy it in the stadium.
1: Just on a side point, I spent some time in American stadiums last year going to as many things as I could, and I soon quickly learned that you cannot take a hard water bottle in, an expensive one, that will immediately get confiscated. So you had to go to a shop and buy the crumbliest, crinkliest water bottle possible that you can smush up and show that you would never be able to use that as a weapon. So there is a history there of US stadiums being very, very cautious about what kind of water bottles they allow into stadiums. Let's go back to the pitch now and talk about the fact that Manchester City are contemplating taking legal action after Real Madrid, a presidential candidate to run the club, promised, pretty much said, he would definitely get to sign the Manchester City striker Erling Haaland. Does Haaland know about this?
2: Yeah, apparently he does, and his dad is his agent, and they've said that there's no chance of this happening. But yeah, big row brewing between two of football's biggest clubs, with City saying that they're considering legal action. And this is all down to Enrique Riquelme, who is standing in the presidential election. He wore a Real Madrid shirt bearing Haaland's name and basically said if he's elected, he's going to sign him. But yeah, and apparently these things happen, these big promises are made. It's the first time in a long time that the current president's been challenged, Florentino Perez. So whoever's standing is obviously feeling the need to be making these very big promises.
1: I mean, it's a very clever headline-catching promise. I think I remember, was it Barcelona years ago in the presidential election? I think 2003, they said, we will definitely sign David Beckham. That didn't happen. He went to Real Madrid, but they did get Ronaldinho instead. So I suppose sometimes those promises work out in different ways. Let's turn to the tennis. Bring us up to date with the French Open at Roland Garros.
2: Yeah, we've had our first women's finalist booked. Russian teenager Mira Andreeva. She's reached her first Grand Slam final. Took a dominant victory over the Ukraine's Marta Kostyuk, and a beaten semi-finalist back in 2024. Andreeva was hugely impressive throughout this straight sets victory. She won it 6-1, 6-3, and she'll now face the winner of Diana Schneider, who is the 25th seed, or a Polish qualifier, Maja Kwilinska. They're currently on court now and fighting to win this first set, currently 6-all in a tiebreak. So interesting to see who's going to get through to this one. And it's a very open tournament because you've seen so many of the top seeds go out. Arina Sabalenka went out, Coco Gauff, Naomi Osaka, all the, you know, the Grand Slam winners of the past. And the men's draw also quite open as well, after you had the big names, Jannik Sinner, Novak Djokovic going out. And for the first time in the open era, we're in the final stages with no former Grand Slam champions remaining in the singles draws.
1: Wow, titles up for grabs. And briefly on that first women's semi-final, the two players were from Ukraine and Russia. Did politics enter the court?
2: Yeah, that there was some underlying tensions, of course. Mira Andreeva hadn't really said anything about any of the conflict. And Marta Kostyuk, who's from Ukraine, she's been dedicating all her victories to her country. And she did speak up at a couple of occasions. I think she wanted to hear some condemnation

0: just something. Arina Sabalenko, who's Belarusian, has said in the past that, you know, she sort of separates herself from the conflict and doesn't, you know, she condemns it. But some of the other players, the Russian players, haven't, and Andreeva's one of them, haven't said anything. So I think Marta Kostyuk wasn't happy about that. But here we go. She's out of the tournament now, and we've got Mira Andreeva, who's going to face another Russian player if she goes through in Schneider. We can't say that it's not been there. It's been there, underlying, lingering in the background.
1: Shabnam Yunusjoy from BBC Sport. Thank you so much. You're listening to Outside Source on the BBC. To Jerusalem now. Thousands of people have been marching in the city's annual Pride March, which is usually held under tight security after violence at the event in previous years. Sounds there of this year's parade. Let's bring in our Middle East analyst, Sebastian Usher, who is currently in Jerusalem and at the march. Tell us what you see around you.
2: Yes, just made it to the hill just above the Knesset, the Israeli parliament. So a big party is underway here. There's a, you know, very loud music, sort of techno music. There's probably about 3,000, 4,000, maybe 5,000 people who've come on this route. As you were saying there, security is very, very tight. There have been anti-Pride protests in the past. Jerusalem, conservative city, a religious city, obviously the old city contained incredibly important religious sites for Muslims, for Christians, and for Jews. So it's always more controversial here than it is in Tel Aviv, which has, you know, a very famous Pride March next week. So this is generally a slightly more subdued fair, but I mean, people are out and they're celebrating. The security, I say, has been extremely tight all along this route, which is not about just heading from the main park, the Saka Park, up to the hill, as I say, above the Knesset. I mean, a very good atmosphere. In the past, I mean, years ago, about 10 years ago, there was one fatality. An ultra-Orthodox man killed a teenager and injured several others. And he had actually been involved in an incident years earlier at the same march where he'd wounded other people. He'd been sentenced to prison. And then when he came out, just months afterwards, he came back to the march and he carried out that attack. You have the head of the national security, the police, Itamar Ben-Gavir, who is, you know, a very, very strong voice against the Pride. But he, last year, put a hair on the head of anyone here should be touched. And I think the ways have been managing this, that's very much what they're trying to do.
1: Seb, I appreciate the heroics of you and your team to get the line up from a march. We are cutting out with you every few seconds, but I will endeavour another question. I wonder if you've been able to speak to the marchers to ask what they actually want to see happen.
2: Yes, I mean, the gay community here is a very vast community, the LGBT community. It's very visible.
1: I'm so sorry.
2: But they still lack.
1: I'm so sorry, Seb. We've just lost the line. It's just not quite good enough to get more than one word in two. So, Seb, thank you so much. And we will return now to our coverage of the World Cup. Will Grant was describing some of the issues that one of the co-hosts, Mexico, is facing. We've wanted to hear from people in Mexico, their thoughts in the run-up to the World Cup in their country.
3: Hi, my name is Eva Maria, and I'm from Mexico City. About security, do I think international tourists will face major cartel violence? Honestly, no. Organized crime here is highly strategic. They are not going to make the stupid mistake of attracting global retaliation when the eyes of the entire world are on us. But we are already seeing massive clashes in the streets right now. All kinds of resisting groups, even the mothers of the disappeared, are planning huge protests for the tournament. But here's the thing, if there are any fights, it's strictly between us and the state. Tourists won't be targeted at all. To be honest, Mexicans are incredibly warm and welcoming to visitors. The worst that could happen to any tourist is getting pickpocketed. But what happens in any huge country?

0: right? What the government is actually doing is setting up these massive security perimeters, kilometers wide, around the stadiums and the tourist zones. They're basically building a shield so you guys don't see us complaining. They want tourists to live in this perfect artificial bubble. But when the World Cup is over and the cameras leave, we're going to be here dealing with the exact same raw reality every single day.
1: My name is Maria Antonieta. I am a feminist activist and artist in a city called Cuernavaca, Morelos, just an hour from Mexico City. I have nothing against soccer, but in our country, more important things need to be addressed. The disappearance of people is an alarming issue. It seems dystopian to me to have, for the first time, a female president in a country of mass graves, presenting a World Cup to look good in front of the rest of the world, while the mothers searching for their missing loved ones continue digging in the dirt to find bones. It doesn't make sense to me. Femicides are also a problem. I am a student at the Autonomous University of the State of Morelos, and we held a student strike for 3 months after the femicide of our classmate Kimberly Ramos, who disappeared inside the university. Today, we are holding a wake for the recently found remains of 15-year-old Michelle Itzayana Fuentes, a student at the same institution. We don't have head or heart to celebrate soccer. We just want to stop femicide and to find our loved ones.
2: Sobering thoughts there from Mexico as the country prepares to host the opening match of the World Cup between Mexico and South Africa in a week's time. This is Outside Source. I'm James Reynolds. Please do stay with us.
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4: As a boy in ice hockey mad Minnesota, Jesse Quartum adored the sport, but knew from the locker room chat it would be wise to hide his sexuality. 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
3: Then Witness History looks back at the lead up to the Tiananmen Square massacre.
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6: There's always a threat of respiratory viruses, gastrointestinal. We are particularly worried about measles. There's also mpox, other sexually transmitted infections.
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2: Hello, this is Outside Source from the BBC World Service, live from our newsroom in central London. In a few minutes' time, we'll bring you the story of the Nepalese climber and guide Dawa Sherpa, who came back from the dead on Mount Everest. Dawa Sherpa, who's also known as Hillary, was found crawling down to base camp 6 days after he was last seen alive on the mountain. Surely one of the most astonishing tales of survival on Everest. We'll hear more from climbers about extreme survival.
7: BBC News with Sue Montgomery. The future of Lebanon's peace process hangs in the balance after the leader of the Iranian-backed militant group Hezbollah rejected the terms of a proposed ceasefire agreement. His leader said there could be no peace while Lebanese villages were being attacked by Israel. The group was excluded from negotiations on the agreement under which it is required to leave southern Lebanon. President Trump has hit out at Congress for passing a resolution to force an end to the Iran war, which was being watched for signs of Republican dissent. He called the measure meaningless. The Russian foreign minister has criticized his US counterpart for saying that neither side in the Ukraine war is willing to make concessions. Sergei Lavrov said President Putin had accepted US proposals on ending hostilities, although analysts say his demands remain maximalist. Dutch police have arrested 4 men as part of an investigation into a ring that drugged and raped women while filming the act. Police say multiple women may have been drugged by someone in their immediate circle. The Democratic Republic of Congo is the latest African country to outline a repatriation program for its citizens from South Africa, where anti-migrant protests have turned deadly. The brother of Spain's prime minister has been giving evidence in his corruption trial. David Sanchez denied influence peddling and misuse of public

0: public office. More children have succumbed to measles in Bangladesh, where more than 600 have died in the current outbreak. Over 100 personal items that used to belong to Marilyn Monroe are being auctioned to mark the Hollywood legend's centenary. Among the lots are handwritten letters and personal clothing. BBC News.
1: You're listening to Outside Source on the BBC World Service. We want to take you to Mount Everest and to Base Camp and to a story of resilience which has been described as one of the most astonishing ever told on that mountain. A Nepali climber who also acted as a guide got separated from his group and went missing 6 days ago. Conditions are treacherous, and there are very few accounts of anyone surviving that long. He was last seen climbing above Camp 3 at around 7,500 metres whilst coming down the mountain after reaching the summit. Hilary Dawa Sherpa had been helping climbers return to base camp after they'd failed to reach the summit when he became separated from the group. The conditions were harsh. At close to the death zone, altitude is thin. Running low on oxygen as the days passed, he was presumed to be dead. Then early on Thursday morning, he was seen alive, crawling back towards base camp on the world's highest peak. He's now recovering from his ordeal in hospital in Kathmandu. We're going to hear from some climbers who know the mountain well. Mustafa Salome spoke to us just a few weeks ago and has just returned from a two-month expedition at Everest. Pat Falvey has climbed Everest from both the north and the south side. And David Hamilton has climbed the mountain 10 times. Mustafa, firstly, nice to speak to you again. When you see this story of survival of Hilary Dawa Sherpa, take us through your reaction, please. Hope. I'm afraid the line to Mustafa hasn't quite worked. So, Pat, I don't know if you heard that question. Your response to hearing that Hilary Dawa Sherpa had been found alive.
2: Well, I think it's an amazing feat, like, if they're 6 days up there. Now, what has happened there, we just don't know. And until the full reports come out, it's just going to be speculation. But the last that was heard from him, from Chris Tyrrell, was the fact that he was sitting on his rucksack on the way down. Now, I presume because of what happened there, he was 18 hours actually between the summit. They were summiting very late, and usually we'd have turning point. So they probably were all very exhausted. But I suppose what was the concerning factor is that when Chris had left them, he was coming into camp too, and like when he was looking back up, he was still just sitting there. So it's hard to know what happened, but basically pulmonary edema, cerebral edema, hypothermia, like, could have set in. And, like, it could be like that he just actually survived by protecting his organs and sat there for a while. And when he reheated, he was like Lazarus, just got up and walked down. Now, nobody knows at this stage whether he actually found a tent or not, but it really is spectacular, the resilience that Sherpa had to survive up there on his own. They were the last off the mountain. The icefall was stripped, and how he got back, like, God only knows. But yeah, it's an amazing feat for him to have got down. And everybody was gone. It was just the people cleaning up the base camp, from what I can gather, spotted him in the icefall, which is like a popcorn. You threw the popcorn down with some of the seracs and the crevasses, like massive in height, made his way down. So yeah, it was it's an interesting one, and it'll be definitely interesting when he tells his own story.
1: And Mustafa, we are able to join you now, and given you were on the mountain a few weeks ago, you may even have run into Hilary Dawa Sherpa or been at the same camp at the same time. Your response to his story of survival?
3: I mean, it's incredible that he survived. Actually, I was speaking to one of the Sherpa in the same village where he lived, Nima, just before I come in Nepal. And he said that he spoke to him, and he said that he fell in a crevasse just above the ice fall between Camp 1 and 2, and that he was there for 24 hours, and then he made him... miraculously came out because the crevasse wasn't very deep, so he came out and he made it.

0: to the ice fall, and I was told that one of the ice fall doctors, who was just the last one there, bringing up some ropes, that saw him and brought him to the crampon point. But I mean, you know, I mean, it's incredible that he survived all the way from, I mean, you know, even in Camp 3, it's about 7,200 meters, and the environment, a human body is not designed to survive there for long. But I guess the air contains roughly half of the oxygen available to sea level. So you are exposed to freezing temperature, powerful wind, dehydration, exhaustion. So to survive like this, any zone, and there is nobody wearing Camp 3 or Camp 2. So it's a miracle.
1: And David, you've been up and down the mountain so many times. Your thoughts on this story?
2: Well, I can only echo what Pat and Mustafa have said. It's obviously a fantastic good news story for this poor individual. And, you know, once he's able to make a full recovery and get medical treatment, he will be able to explain what happened. It's difficult for us to speculate without hearing his account. But certainly what it brings home to me is the need for better regulation of the Everest climbing industry and better safety standards for the people working on the mountain, who are predominantly Nepalis. If something like this had happened 20 or 30 years ago, it would be understandable because not so much was known about the mountain, the technology was poor. But we're now into a situation that it's no longer a small amateur operation. We'd over 1,000 people climb the mountain this year. There's excellent weather forecasts, excellent clothing and equipment, very good oxygen equipment, radio equipment, satellite telephones are all used by the good teams to ensure that not only the climbing customers, but all the Nepali staff operate as safely as possible. And it seems in this case that many of these lessons, which have been learnt by virtually all the major operators on the mountain, are being ignored by the smaller ones. And I have seen comments today from some of the leading Nepali outfit, the owners of the leading Nepali mountaineering outfitters, saying that this type of bad practice is no longer acceptable. That allowing such a small party to be alone in the mountain when everyone else was left was not a responsible thing to do. And every member of a team should be equipped with a radio or a satellite telephone in order to call for help when things go wrong. So clearly, when we hear Dawa's account of what happened, I do think the people calling most strongly for better regulation on the mountain will be the Nepali mountaineers themselves.
1: And our correspondent Naveen Singh Hadkar has been attempting to reach the company for which Dawa Sherpa worked to put some points to them and to hear their account. And Mustafa Salameh, when teams are up so high in the death zone, what is the protocol for making sure that no one gets lost, that no one gets left behind?
0: I mean, you know, we were up just 10 days ago, and you know, we have the radios. We were a team of five people with two clients and three Sherpas, and there is one Sherpa was in Camp 4 and one in Camp 2. We were in communication all the time, so. I mean, it depends, you know, how many, you know, the team, the size of the team. And like David said, there were 1,270 people in the mountain. The day we climbed, there were about 450 people. There was so much traffic. But there is no excuse at all for leaving somebody behind. And the reality is that above 7,000 or 8,000 meter condition can change very, very quickly. Visibility can, people move in a different speed. Oxygen system can fail. And, you know, what I've been told that he was with a climber that they left and left him in Camp

0: 3, so you never know what's exactly the story was, but I think, you know, for me and for my team, that we have the protocol where communication is the most important, and everyone have a radio, so we know where everyone is, and we all come back in camp 4. We either sleep or we can keep coming down to camp 2. So in our case, we stayed in camp 4 and we stayed the night because we were in the summit about 11 o'clock in the morning, so it was a bit late coming down. So everyone was exhausted, but we made the decision to stay in camp 4 and then come back the next day so everyone can be rested.
1: And Pat Fulvey, you heard Mustafa describing the protocols he used to make sure nobody got separated or left behind. How quickly, when you're climbing, might you realise one of the team members we haven't seen for a while?
2: Well, I think that's usually like what we do is we climb as a team and we descend as a team. But I'd have to come back to David's point there about the safety and the protocols. I think it should be tightened up, and I agree with both that, in other words, he was the last person off the mountain, and it just happened that he probably was weak. And the people that went down, like, didn't actually know what was happening. So whatever happened up there, which we will find out at a later stage, I think there's lessons to be learned from it. There's protocols that should be set up. In other words, he shouldn't have been just the last person on the mountain himself. He was lucky he got down, like the incident in the crevasse there. Like, the Sherpa himself had huge resilience, but he also had the will to live. Most people, when they get caught in a situation like that, like, it's like being a drunken person up there. They just stop and then they die. This didn't happen in this case, but definitely lessons to be learned, protocols to be put in place. And the most important, like, even when we take it this year, of all the people that died on there, there was 3 Sherpas, it could have been 4. So the Sherpa pays a huge cost for probably the neglect of protocols and stuff being put in place that will protect them. I hope this doesn't happen again. But yeah, it was a superhuman attempt. Like, when you take it, the temperatures, when you take it, if it's the case he hadn't shelter, that he did get down, and only for the grace of God, like, someone spotted him. Because if he was left there for another while and they didn't spot him, Dawa wouldn't have got back. So yeah, I'd agree with everyone here, like, that is the protocol, it's the way that you do it. And if that happened a week earlier, this wouldn't have happened. There was lots of people on the mountain. There was over 1,000 people on the mountain.
1: So this was really happening because there were so few people up there. And David, in your earlier answer, you too had raised questions, strong questions, about what protocols were followed. And I'm sure everyone will wait for formal testimony, essentially, from Hilary Dawa Sherpa about how he survived. But in terms of the endurance of the human body, David, if you were up there in Mount Everest and for some extraordinary reason got separated from the rest of your team, can you talk us through what steps you would take with your experience to try to survive?
3: Well, it's hard to know exactly what things were like over the last week. I think there were a few things in this man's favour, in that the temperatures on the mountain do get a lot warmer later in the season. The fact that this happened right at the end of the season means that the temperatures should have been higher than they would have been a couple of weeks before. Although all the teams had left the mountain, it is likely that there were abandoned tents, possibly with food in them, still at certainly Camp 2, possibly Camp 1. And with the slightly warmer temperatures, there, I imagine there would have been running water at Camp 2. So although we will need to hear Dawa's testimony, I would be surprised if he had not been able to find some food and water during the descent. But as Pat said, you know, this does come down to spirit and determination. And this man had a very long history of climbing mountains in Nepal. So in a sense, he was in a familiar environment. And therefore able to work with it, which would have made it quite a bit easier than if it had been a less experienced climber. The fact that he was wearing his Summit Down suit

0: which is essentially like a high quality sleeping bag with arms and legs, means that once he was able to get down to the bottom of the Lhotse face, below 7,000 meters, the nights should perhaps not have been too cold while sleeping. The pictures I showed that he had some frostbite to one finger on each hand, but certainly not nearly as bad frostbite as some people who've only been caught out for a relatively short amount of time. So I think what saved him was partly the determination, which Pat has just alluded to, and also the fact that he has been a very experienced man on these 8,000 metre peaks in Nepal.
1: You've all stressed just the role that Nepalese Sherpa climbers play in your lives and in the lives of helping others on the mountain. Of course, we've been able to reach out to the three of you because as international climbers, it's been a bit easier to get you at short notice. But Mustafa, do tell us about what the Nepalese Sherpas you know today will be feeling about the survival of their colleague.
2: As I said recently, just like an hour ago, I was speaking to Nima, and everyone was, very, very happy about the news, and everyone called it a miracle. But, and I think, like what David said, I mean, this Sherpa is very experienced, and he's been to lots of many time on Everest. So I think the decision that he made was the best decision, is to keep moving downwards. And I think this is what, saved his life. But, for Sherpa, it's different than us. Everest is not just a mountain for them, it's part of their home, their culture, their livelihood. So, I worked with Sherpa. We had the Sherpa with us this year. They are absolutely incredible. I mean, they go up the mountain, up and down, about 10 times to bring stuff up. And maybe we crossed the ice fall twice this year to go up to the summit the second time. So, if Everest has hero, many of them wear the name Sherpa.
1: Mustafa Salame, Pat Falvey and David Hamilton, to all three of you, many thanks. This is Outside Source on the BBC World Service. An auction house in Los Angeles is selling more than 100 personal items which once belonged to Marilyn Monroe to mark the centenary of the late actress's birth this week. Fans are able to bid for handwritten letters, photographs, bathroom tiles and other memorabilia from her life and career. Marilyn Monroe died in 1962. An earlier auction on Monday, June the 1st, Marilyn Monroe's actual birthday, made more than $2.5 million. How then do these auctions work? Where does all of the memorabilia come from? To find out, I'm joined by Charlie Thomas, the UK Director for Iconic Collections at Bonhams Auction House, and by Kerry Taylor, a vintage fashion auctioneer and founder of Kerry Taylor Auctions. Hello to you both. Charlie, I mean, Director for Iconic Collections, tell us what you've been able to collect and sell.
3: Hi, James. It's a fascinating role being in Iconic Collections. It's, evolved from private collection to house sales when the first Iconic Collection that I sold was Richard Attenborough, his estate. And then that led on to Jackie Collins, and then we sold to Michael Caine's personal collection in 2022 when he was downsizing, and then let's move on to Sir Roger Moore. It's all about telling the story. So it's a huge privilege to be entrusted with these amazing collections where the objects themselves are, they go far beyond what they are as sort of inanimate objects. They all tell an incredible story of the life of the person that used to own them.
1: And Kerry Taylor, what do you enjoy selling?
4: I enjoy fashion, and obviously fashion, when it's worn by someone rather special, makes it even better. I've been an auctioneer for, I think it's 46 years this year. I joined Sotheby's when I was 19 and was an auctioneer when I was 20. And over the years, I've sold amazing wardrobes. So I sold the wardrobe of Audrey Hepburn, for example, which was extraordinary.

0: I sold some fabulous Princess Diana dresses, including the blue velvet dress that she danced with John Travolta in the White House. I've sold the dress that Kate Middleton wore at a student fashion show in Edinburgh, which apparently helped her ensnare the then Prince William.
1: That's a very famous dress.
0: Yeah, and that's just to name but a few. Yeah. So, I mean, it's lovely when you find these things. I've sold the Duke and Duchess of Windsor's wardrobes. I've sold the wedding suit of King James II of England of 1673. So, with me, I suppose I'm selling things that, can range from the 17th century onwards, right up to now.
1: And Charlie, as you're dealing with celebrities, and are there anything that is off limits when you say, "Oh, I wonder if you'd like to sell that," and they say, no, that's going in the bin or that's going in the furnace?
2: No, going back to the Michael Caine sale that we saw when he was downsizing, I said to him, I said, "What about your glasses?"
1: And, the most famous part of Michael Caine's image.
2: And he said, "What on earth would anyone want my glasses for?" And I said, just, I really think they would be incredibly popular. Anyway, so he did allow me to sell a few pairs of glasses he no longer wore. He actually had quite a few. They sold for thousands. I mean, they became the iconic image for the sale. And actually the logo that we created. And I'm sure enough they sold for a fortune. I mean, I think, things that people with Roger Moore, it was his ski suit that did unbelievable well. With Michael Caine, it was his glasses. We also sold his Rolex, his gold Rolex. And the estimate was £8,000 to £12,000. It was a gold day-date Rolex, which is, that is the correct estimate if you're selling a gold day-date Rolex in an anonymous auction, but it went on sale for $125,000, and that just shows the power of provenance and the uplift that these sales can get on the basis of who has owned these objects.
1: Kerry, who buys the fashion that you sell?
0: Well, I mean, it's obviously it's fans, but with my buyers, we don't just get celebrity hunters, if you like. We do get quite important museums and fashion collectors, because if you combine, for example, I had Elizabeth Taylor's dress that she collected her Oscar in 1961. That's a beautiful haute couture dress. At auction, it would probably be £10,000 to £15,000, say, but because it was Elizabeth Taylor's and because she was photographed wearing, collecting her Oscar, that made £220,000. And again, the same with Audrey Hepburn. When I sold the dress she wore to collect her Oscar in, that was a very long time ago, and that was not by anyone in particular. In fact, it was a dress that had been designed by Edith Head, a white lace dress, which she then had cut up and altered to make it look like a Givenchy dress. And I think, again, that at the time made £70,000, but that was over 20 years ago. And the market just keeps increasing and increasing as people who are interested in fashion and people who love celebrity buy. I mean, I have a sale in the next week or so where we have Francesco Scognamiglio pieces worn by Emma Watson, Lady Gaga, Bjork, all kinds of, Madonna. And these are beautiful haute couture pieces, but the fact that they've got this sprinkling of stardust obviously raises the interest and raises the value.
1: And Charlie Thomas, are there any items you have in your head as you go to sleep, you think, "I must obtain these, I must feature and I must sell these"?
2: I mean, there's loads of iconic collectors out there that we'd love to sell the collections for. We've got Diane Keaton's collection being sold in both New York and Los Angeles next week. And that's been an incredible collection for

0: us to work for. And it's also amazing when we're entrusted with these extraordinary collections, you know, to be able to tell the stories of these amazing owners that have owned them. And but yeah, no, there's a few out there that we'd love to sell.
1: And you described Michael Caine's glasses, which were of course integral to his image and still are. What is the smallest thing that you can sell from a celebrity's estate which someone will pay for above perhaps the size of a paperclip?
0: Oh my God. Okay, well, it's not from an estate, but along with these iconic collectors, these celebrities, we also do film and television series productions. So we've got Outlander coming up in August, and we sold Downton Abbey's props and costumes last year. But in 2024, we sold the props and costumes from The Crown. And the smallest lot was a silver champagne twizzle stick, tiny, like a sort of, you know, it looked like a sort of a half the size of a pencil, one of those sort of pencils you get in a bookies, which I'm sure you don't know about, but that sort of size. And, you know, I mean, we estimated it. It's very difficult to estimate provenance. You can't value the uplift that people are going to prepare to pay. So you always estimate things, you know, what you know, with comparable items. So I think this is worth about 40 to 60 quid. I think we put 80 to 120 pounds on it, and it sold for 3,500.
1: Goodness me.
0: And it was
1: I hope someone's using that wisely at the moment.
0: So.
1: Charlie Thomas, the UK Director for Iconic Collections at Bonham's Auction House, and Kerry Taylor, vintage fashion auctioneer and founder of Kerry Taylor Auctions. Thank you to you both so much. That's just about it from this edition of Outside Source, right from the heart of the BBC's newsroom in central London. I'm James Reynolds. Thank you for your company.
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3: 28 years after the murder of their mother, a chilling new crime forces two sisters to revisit the night that tore their family apart. 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Karen Slaughter talks about her best-selling novel, The Good Daughter.
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5: Next on the BBC World Service, it's Outlook with me, Jo Fidgen. Growing up in ice hockey mad Minnesota, Jesse Corton was a talented player. But in the locker room, there were a lot of anti-gay comments, and Jesse hid his sexuality.
6: When you hear constantly derogatory slurs to who you are as the core of your person, and you hear that every day on and off the ice, it starts to take a true mental toll on yourself.
5: He struggled for years, but then came along Heated Rivalry, a surprise TV hit about gay hockey players falling in love.
6: You have straight hockey podcasters that are watching the show and cheering on the characters to make sure that they find love or they get this happy story and the Cinderella story ending.
5: Jesse decided it was safe to come out. He'll tell us what happened after the latest international news.
7: BBC News with Sue Montgomery. The future of Lebanon's peace process hangs in the balance after the leader of the Iranian-backed militant group Hezbollah, Naim Qassem, rejected the terms of a proposed ceasefire agreement. Lina Sinjab is in Beirut.
8: Naim Qassem's words undermine efforts to find a lasting solution for the war in Lebanon. Speaking after Hezbollah claimed to have targeted Israeli forces in the south, he rejected not just the deal, but the negotiations. As did, he insisted, broad segments of the Lebanese people. For many, the announcement of a ceasefire was a mixed blessing. Relief at an end to the war, if it happens, but one that can be seen as a defeat. Hezbollah don't want that humiliation. They want a comprehensive ceasefire that provides for the withdrawal of Israeli troops and the return of residents of southern Lebanon to their homes.
7: President Trump has lashed out at the House of Representatives for passing a largely symbolic resolution against the war in Iran. The measure directs him to withdraw.

0: or U.S. forces, or win approval from Congress to continue the conflict. From Washington, Gary O'Donoghue.
1: Donald Trump described the four Republicans who supported the vote as grandstanders and said they should be ashamed of themselves. Last month, he was equally angered by a group of Republicans who backed a similar vote in the Senate. Neither motion is likely to go anywhere, as the president can veto it, even if both chambers agree on the same resolution. But it is another important sign that, increasingly, as the president moves towards the second half of his final term in office, some are starting to feel emboldened to risk his wrath.
0: The Trump administration insists an existing act limiting his war powers is unconstitutional. The Russian foreign minister has criticized his US counterpart for saying that neither side in the Ukraine war is willing to make concessions. Sergei Lavrov said Marco Rubio's remarks on Wednesday were very strange, insisting that during talks last August in Alaska, President Putin had accepted American proposals. Dutch police have arrested four men as part of an investigation into a ring that drugged and raped women while filming the act. Police say multiple women may have been drugged by someone in their immediate circle. Here's Joanna Keane.
2: Police have described this as a case with an enormous impact. They've seized computers and phones and are trawling through the evidence to work out how many victims there are. The women were drugged and sexual acts were performed on them while they were being filmed. The suspects belonged to private social media groups where tips were shared on the best way to drug potential victims. Dutch media have likened the case to that of Gisèle Pelicot in France, whose husband recruited strangers to rape her in their home while she was unconscious.
0: BBC News. There's been uproar in France after it emerged the main suspect in the case of a missing 11-year-old girl had previously been accused of sexually abusing children with no action taken. The girl, named as Liana, went missing last Friday near the southwest village of Florence and was last seen getting into a man's car. A 41-year-old has been detained as the key suspect. He's admitted giving Liana a lift. The embassy of the Democratic Republic of Congo has outlined a voluntary repatriation program for its nationals in South Africa as attacks against foreigners continue. Congolese nationals who want to leave are being told to take advantage of a scheme coordinated by the UN Refugee Agency. More than 600 children have now died from confirmed or suspected measles in Bangladesh, which is battling one of its worst outbreaks of the disease in decades. The disease is particularly dangerous for unvaccinated children under five. Online bidding is about to start for more than 100 personal items that used to belong to the 1950s film star Marilyn Monroe. The Beverly Hills auction is to mark the Hollywood legend's centenary. Gabrielle Singaliti reports.
3: Marilyn Monroe's personal belongings have long captivated collectors and fans around the globe. Her most famous item, the sparkling gown she wore while singing Happy Birthday, Mr. President to John F. Kennedy in 1962, sold for more than £3.5 million and still holds the record as the most expensive dress ever sold at auction. Today's sale by Julian's Auctions offers a behind-the-scenes view of the young woman born as Norma Jean Baker before she adopted her stage name. Fans are able to bid for her makeup, personal letters, fan mail, and even her workout weights and a handwritten recipe for stuffing.
0: BBC News.
4: Welcome to Outlook. Hello, I'm Jo Fidgen. Pucker up. We're talking romance and ice hockey today with Jesse Corton. He became hooked on a Canadian television drama that was one of the most talked about shows of last year, Heated Rivalry.
5: Canada-Russia final showcasing the two most talked about prospects in the world. Canada, Shane Hollander.
6: Shane Hollander, I wanted to introduce myself.
7: Okay.
5: And Russia's Ilya Rozanov.
4: It told the story of gay ice hockey players finding love and acceptance, something Jesse could only dream of. In the neighborhood where he grew up, in the suburbs of Minneapolis, in the US state of Minnesota, it was pretty much expected that you would play the sport. It was the center of people's social lives. It was normal for people to convert their backyards into rinks in winter. Thousands of people would turn out for just a high school game. And if you were talented, you were a big deal. Jesse had three older brothers, all of whom

were ice hockey players, and so it was natural that he would pick up his first stick before he even started school. He was good. Maybe not good enough, he thinks, to have made it to the National Hockey League. But the reason he quit was not because he wasn't going anywhere. It was because he

0: It is fundamentally Lebanese, regardless of where its support comes from. And the outside world, he said, forgets that at its peril.
1: If you're going to take Hezbollah's weapon away, who's going to defend us? The army, they don't have the weapon to defend us.
2: Hezbollah is more powerful than the Lebanese army.
1: More powerful, and they have the weapon. And they are, the Hezbollah are from people. They came from our land to defend us from the Israelis.
0: The main concern, though, in that neighbourhood about this agreement was essentially not only that Hezbollah was not at the table, but that the agreement itself was deeply one-sided. It calls for the withdrawal of Hezbollah troops from a large area of the south of Lebanon, but it makes no mention of an Israeli withdrawal from the territory that it now occupies there. And I think more deeply, there's this question of trust. This is a conflict, of course, that's been fought over decades, repeated clashes, repeated use of Hezbollah weapons to fire over the border with Israel, and, of course, then these repeated Israeli incursions and occupations over the years and the decades. Hadi is another shopkeeper that we spoke to down in Dahir, and he told me that people simply have no trust in the Israeli government.
3: My generation, my dad's generation, my grandpa's generation, they didn't see anything of hope from these people. Not necessarily the Israeli people. You can say the Israeli government. Maybe people inside of Israel has a different opinion, but the government specifically isn't trustworthy.
4: So with this rejection, I mean, what is the latest? Has the conflict just continued there then, John?
0: Well, you know, this was a strange kind of ceasefire right from the very start. The fact that Hezbollah weren't at the table, the fact that as it was announced, Israel was still striking towns and villages in the south of this country and making it very clear that it intended to continue doing so. I think the reason the Lebanese government pushed on with these talks with Israel, which in themselves, it's worth saying, are a very rare event. Some people seeing at least something positive in the fact that the two governments are talking to each other. But I think the reason the Lebanese government pushed on despite the absence of Hezbollah was its hope perhaps there would be a kind of unstoppable momentum, that Hezbollah in the end would find it hard to say no to peace and would maybe be persuaded to stop firing, at least temporarily, to see if they could begin to establish the conditions for a de-escalation. From the Americans' point of view, who were, of course, brokering these rare talks, they had hoped, in part at least, that the efforts would help them secure a wider peace deal with Iran. Iran has long said that a continuing, not to mention an escalating war in Lebanon, is a major stumbling block for peace with America. But, you know, for now, where are we? Well, both of those hopes look as if they have been dashed. Hezbollah is making it very clear it wants nothing to do with any of this, and it is vowing to continue, as it sees itself, being the sort of spearhead of the resistance, continuing to fight on, it says.
4: John Sudworth. President Trump has condemned as unpatriotic and meaningless a resolution in the House of Representatives against the war in Iran. Four Republicans sided with Democrats in the vote to limit the president's war powers, which would require him to withdraw U.S. forces immediately or seek congressional approval to continue. The resolution now goes to the Senate. Well, let's speak to our North America correspondent, Anthony Zerker, who's in Washington. Anthony, Mr. Trump is not happy. What else is he had to say?
5: Well, he posted on Truth Social. He called it a meaningless vote. He said they were four bad Republicans. He also said that this undermined those negotiations with Iran that my colleague was just talking about, that this weakens the American hand because it makes it seem like Donald Trump doesn't have the support at home, and it's keeping him from getting another victory, a victory to finally achieve peace in Iran.
4: Well, is the vote meaningless? Because after all, four Republicans sided with the Democrats, didn't they?
5: Well, it's meaningless in that it's probably not going to pass the Senate when it reaches there. And even if it does, Donald Trump and all the presidents before him have said that this kind of resolution that doesn't go to his desk, that doesn't have to be signed by him, does not have any kind of binding power. So it was a symbolic vote, but the symbolism does have meaning. The fact that all the Democrats stuck together to vote to pull back Donald Trump's war-making powers in Iran, that says something. They don't seem to be afraid of being accused of being unpatriotic. They don't seem afraid of paying a political price for opposing what has become a fairly unpopular war. And the fact that four Republicans have broken with their party to vote with the Democrats, that offers some hints that maybe there's some great

0: Greater cracks forming among Republicans towards this war. Some were usual suspects. Thomas Massey has voted on war powers several times before. Warren Davidson of Ohio also has voted for this. But several of them, Brian Fitzpatrick and Tom Barrett, these are Republicans running for re-election in November in battleground districts where Democrats hope to knock them out. And they appear to be more worried about their re-election chances in supporting this war than incurring Donald Trump's wrath for breaking with the party.
1: That's a change, though, isn't it? I mean, it is his MAGA party. Do you think there is pushback now, serious pushback?
0: Well, I think we've seen there was a Senate vote on a different kind of war powers measure, but we saw a handful of Republicans there vote against Donald Trump. Now, several of them are not running for re-election, so they don't have to worry about the electoral consequences of their actions, and they don't have to worry about Donald Trump's wrath. If you listen to some Republicans behind the scenes and off the records, they're worried about this war hurting the American public, hurting their popularity, their standing with the American public because of rising gas prices and rising prices across the board because of higher energy prices. So while you may not hear it publicly, this is just maybe the beginning of some growing dissent. And as we get closer to those midterm elections, if things don't change, that dissent might grow.
1: Thanks, Anthony. Anthony Zerker there. Health officials in Gaza say at least 11 people have been killed in the latest Israeli airstrikes there. A leader of Hamas is among those to have died. Israel, which accuses Hamas of rearming, has carried out repeated airstrikes in Gaza despite the ceasefire established in October. Our correspondent, Wera Davis, sent us this report from Jerusalem.
2: A medical source at Gaza's Al-Shifa hospital told the BBC that rescue teams had brought in the bodies of several victims after Israeli aircraft struck at least four residential buildings in several parts of Gaza City, causing powerful explosions. Among videos posted on social media, said to be the aftermath of the airstrikes, were distressing images of people trying to leave a building engulfed in fire at the Beach refugee camp to the west of Gaza City. The BBC was told that at least three Israeli helicopters had launched strikes against several buildings. Among those reportedly targeted was a Hamas commander in northern Gaza who was killed along with his wife and three of their children. Israel has carried out repeated airstrikes in Gaza despite last October's American brokered ceasefire, accusing Hamas of rearming and rebuilding its forces. More than 940 people have been killed since then, according to the Palestinian Health Ministry. And with the world's attention focused on conflicts elsewhere in the region, the situation in Gaza continues to deteriorate, with a worsening humanitarian crisis and reported plans by Israel to increase the area of land in Gaza under its control to 70% of the Palestinian territory.
1: Wera Davis. Intelligence agencies from the UK, US, Australia, Canada and New Zealand, an alliance known as Five Eyes, are warning that Chinese agents are posing as online recruiters to trick government and military personnel into disclosing Western state secrets. Agents said to be luring government employees into fake job interviews or setting them assessment-style tests to try and probe them for information. Our security correspondent, Frank Gardner, told me about how serious this warning really is.
3: It's not the first time that this warning has been issued, but it is the first time that all five countries that make up the so-called Five Eyes Alliance have joined forces to send out a coordinated, synchronized warning. And their warning is that China's Ministry of State Security is using front companies and front covers to try and lure professionals who are working in sensitive positions, particularly people who work, for example, in government, in parliament, in defence, security, tech, to lure them with tempting job offers through bogus recruiting ads to then eventually get them to try and steal secrets on their behalf. Look, spying is, I don't know, what is it, the second or third oldest profession in the world? Everybody does it. Britain and the US and the countries that are making this claim also do spying, and they spy on China.
1: Is it very different from what China did in the past?
3: Well, I think it's the scale of it, and I'm tempted to say the sophistication of it, but it's not always that sophisticated, because there was a case last year where a couple of people were identified by MI5 as being fronts for China's Ministry of State Security. One of them posted a very attractive photograph of herself online. It all looked very innocent, but it was very

0: badly worded in broken English. It kind of reminded me of those scam letters that used to come out of West Africa saying, you know, I've just inherited millions of pounds, I'd like to give them to you. So I think there are varying degrees of sophistication here, but it's the fact that they're doing this in a very modern way, rather than the old-fashioned honey trap of the or the two-way mirror in your hotel room on the businessman's visit to Shanghai and Beijing. I mean, maybe that stuff still goes on, but it kind of belongs in the 1970s. This is very much a 21st century way of doing it. So what this bulletin is saying is that China is using platforms like LinkedIn to warn people who are on these professional networking sites, perfectly legitimately, to be wary, you know, and these reports get rewarded, they say, with hundreds, if not thousands of dollars. If we assume that it's true, and China, by the way, the Chinese embassy has responded in London saying this is totally untrue and it is malicious slander. I mean, they normally do react to any criticism of People's Republic of China as being malicious slander. It's a kind of stock phrase. And they pointed out, by the way, that collectively the Five Eyes is the largest intelligence gathering organization in the world. And they would be right, because the biggest partner here is the NSA, the National Security Agency of the United States, which has enormous electronic eavesdropping and interception capabilities.
1: And Frank, what is the end goal for China, do you think? Is this about direct conflict with the West, finally?
0: No, I don't think it is. What the bulletin is saying, the warning that's been put out jointly, is that this is to give China a strategic and tactical advantage. China is hungry for data. It hoovers up an enormous amount of data. It is currently in an absolute make-or-break race with the United States when it comes to AI. So anything that China can use to give them a competitive advantage, they're interested in. China doesn't want to go to war with anybody. The last time they fought a war was 1979. And, you know, to use a rather crude expression, Vietnam kicked their butts.
1: Frank Gardner. You're listening to The Newsroom from the BBC World Service. Now to a tale of one man's survival so extraordinary that his family, who believed he died, had started organising a funeral. The Nepali climbing guide Hilary Dawa Sherpa spent 6 days alone on Mount Everest, the world's highest mountain, without food or oxygen, before he was spotted crawling down the ice towards base camp. I asked our environment correspondent Naveen Singh Kadka, who's been covering Everest for more than 30 years, what happened.
2: There's no definitive story out yet, because he was barely able to talk. And now he's in the hospital, he's being treated. We could see his frostbites, and he was trying to explain a few things. For example, when they were coming down with his team, then he was lagging behind. And then he disappeared. Looking at his videos, what he was trying to explain was the place he fell into a crevasse. So what's a crevasse? It's a kind of deep pit. He thought that he wouldn't survive. But then, by chance, there was an avalanche somewhere up in the mountain. That snow got into, somehow it got into that crevasse and pushed him up. And that's how he came out of it.
1: I think a lot of people listening to this will think, why didn't they raise the alarm and a rescue team sent when he didn't turn up?
2: I spoke to the president of the Expedition Operators Association of Nepal. So that's the umbrella body. So they told me that they were not happy with the way this was being handled. When we talked to all these different quarters, what I'm being told is here is the team, what happened to the team who went up there as a team, yeah, the expedition team, then the handling agency, the operators, and then also not to forget, it's also the issue linked with the liaison officers. Who are they? They are the government officials who are supposed to be at the base camp and take stock of the situation, update what's going on, and then make sure everything is fine. Now, this is the most controversial thing in Nepal's mountaineering industry. This is something we've been reporting. I have been reporting for many years now that on papers, you'll see, you know, so many liaison officers who are deployed with these teams. But my sources, including this time around, what they've told me is there were barely, you know, three or four or five. Again, you know, when I talk to mountain guides regarding this case, and also senior mountain guides have told me that this is also a very, very important factor.
1: It sounds like, even though you might think more people being involved makes it safer, actually, it is literally easier to slip through the cracks.
2: Yes, you know, mountaineering has always been risky business. We all know that. But let's not forget there are now other factors involved.

0: Well, I can't help mentioning climate change. So what is climate change doing? The crevasses that crack between the ice blocks, they are widening and becoming deep as well. And not to forget, you know, how all these climate change, retreating glaciers, melting snowfield and ice blocks, how are they destabilizing mountains, and mountains then are unleashing rock falls, you know, all those avalanches and all that. Not that it didn't used to happen in the past, but now the frequency and intensity is going up. And that's why mountaineering is becoming very tricky. And we see all these kind of things.
1: Navin Singhadkar. With the Football World Cup just a week away, FIFA has announced it will ban fans from taking reusable water bottles into stadiums because of safety concerns. The apparent change in policy has been criticised by health experts as the games are being held in the US, Canada and Mexico at the height of summer. FIFA says water will be available at stadiums at the usual venue prices. Our sports correspondent Katie Gornall reports.
2: FIFA's position on water bottles at this World Cup appears to have shifted multiple times. Just 3 weeks ago, fans were told they could bring empty reusable bottles into stadiums and even a sealed bottle in high temperatures. But that guidance has now been removed from the official stadium code of conduct. The late change has been criticised, with concerns it could increase plastic waste and make it hard for supporters to stay properly hydrated in extreme heat. Ollie Jay, a professor of heat and health at the University of Sydney, says it could raise the risk of heat-related illness.
3: I think this decision could really put fans' health at risk, and I'd really urge the organisers to think again. I think under the heat stress conditions that we're expecting during the World Cup, you know, water really isn't a luxury. It's more of a medical necessity.
2: FIFA says the ban is for safety reasons, to prevent bottles from being used as missiles, and insists fans will still be able to access water inside stadiums, along with measures such as misting stations and cooling areas. Heat is expected to be a major issue at this tournament. To get a sense of the conditions, BBC Sport spent time with fans inside a heat chamber at the University of Portsmouth. Charles, who's 26, spent 90 minutes experiencing a climate similar to Miami, where Scotland are due to play Brazil.
4: Yeah, I was feeling very hot throughout. It's a long time to be sat in the heat when your body temperature is slowly climbing. Definitely felt fatigued, even tired, drowsy, a little bit irritated. So, yeah, I really feel for the fans who are going to be sat in the stands in the heat for 90 minutes, if not longer.
2: At last summer's Club World Cup, bottled water inside stadiums cost between $4 and $6. It's not yet clear what fans will pay this time, though FIFA says prices will remain in line with standard venue costs.
1: Katie Gornall. And finally, the French-Iranian author and artist Marjan Satrapi, best known for the book and film Persepolis, has died at the age of 56. The animated memoir tells the story of her childhood in Tehran during the Iranian Revolution in the late 1970s. More from our Global Affairs reporter, Joanna Keane.
5: Released nearly 20 years ago, Persepolis follows the character Margie as she battles with the restrictions in her country, buying makeup, Western clothes and music on the black market. Michael Jackson? And she gets into trouble at school for openly contesting the teacher's insistence that there are no political prisoners in Iran.
6: A new government has been instaured. We have no more prisoners politics. How can you mentir comme ça?
5: In 2008, Marjan Satrapi became the first woman to be nominated in the Best Animated Feature category at the Oscars. The film won the jury prize at the Cannes Festival. She dedicated it to all Iranians and said the film was a reminder that they were just like everyone else. If these people scare you, she said, look closer. They have parents, they have lovers, they have hope, they have stories. Marjan Satrapi became an outspoken critic of the Iranian government and a voice for Iranian women. She said it was important that the regime disappeared, and although it wouldn't happen overnight, it was important to remain hopeful. Here she is talking to the BBC in 2022.
7: The best that we can do is that we can be the loudspeaker of our people, also to give them courage, also to bring their words to the world and, you know, to tell them, look, the whole world is interested in you. Because, you know, when you're fighting in Iran, you know, being just like completely lonely and feeling that nobody is watching you, you know, like it's very, very difficult. So we can be the loudspeaker. Yeah. We can help.
5: She moved to France in her 20s and became a French citizen. But last year, she turned

0: down the Légion d'honneur, saying the French government had a hypocritical attitude towards Iran, with its visa policies favouring the children of oligarchs over dissidents. In a statement, her family said she died of sadness a little over a year after the death of her husband, who was a collaborator on many of her projects. In a series of social media posts, she said she had lost the love of her life.
1: Joanna Keane on Marjan Satrapi, who has died at the age of 56. 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
2: Thank you for joining us. 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
4: where we've been hearing how Google's DeepMind division is planning to take the drudgery out of planning experiments with an AI that can scan the literature and generate the most promising hypotheses faster than any lab assistant can.
2: At 21 GMT, the inquiry's asking, is Portugal's drugs policy in need of reform?
5: There were moments when we had 200 people on the streets waiting in line to enter for smoking. And this is creating no safety for anyone.
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6: Shabnam Yunus Jewell, and this is Sport Today on the BBC World Service, bringing you the sports stories the world is talking about. Manchester City threaten legal action after a candidate vying to become president of Real Madrid promises to poach striker Erling Haaland. The dream continues for Poland's Maja Falinska at the French Open as the qualifier reaches the women's final. And the New York Knicks are up and running in the NBA finals. All on Sport Today after the BBC News.
7: BBC News with Tom Sanders. Hezbollah has rejected a US-mediated ceasefire plan between the Lebanese and Israeli governments, throwing the future of the limited truce into question. The deal allowed Israel to continue its actions in southern Lebanon, but required Hezbollah to withdraw. President Trump has hit out at Congress for passing a largely symbolic resolution against the war on Iran. The measure directs him to withdraw US forces or win congressional approval to continue hostilities. Mr. Trump called the measure meaningless and unpatriotic. The Russian foreign minister has criticized his US counterpart for saying that neither side in the Ukraine war is willing to make concessions. Sergei Lavrov insisted President Putin had accepted US proposals on ending hostilities, although analysts say his demands remain maximalist. Mr. Putin has sought to put a brave face on a situation where Ukrainian drones penetrate Russian airspace ever further, hitting critical energy infrastructure. He said the solution lay in Russia strengthening and improving its air defences. Dutch police have arrested four men as part of an investigation into a ring that drugged and raped women while filming the act. Police say multiple women may have been drugged by someone in their immediate circle. President William Ruto says his government is doing the right thing by allowing the US to construct an Ebola quarantine facility in Kenya. He said turning down the project would look very inhuman. Prosecutors in Hungary have dropped charges against the mayor of Budapest for his part in organising a pride march last year. More than 200,000 people attended the event despite a ban imposed by the then Prime Minister Viktor Orban. Over 100 personal items used to belong to Marilyn Monroe are being auctioned to mark the Hollywood legend's centenary. A used pink lipstick sold for more than $12,000.
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6: Well, hello and welcome along to the programme with me, Shabnam Yunus Jewell. Stay with me on an exciting day for tennis as a qualifier makes it all the way to the French Open women's final. We'll sprint over to the Rome Diamond League for the athletics and jump to the NBA finals where the New York Knicks are bidding to win their first championship since 1973. But first, to a row between two of football's biggest clubs. Manchester City say they're considering legal action after one of the candidates in Real Madrid's presidential election

0: displayed a Real Madrid jersey bearing Erling Haaland's name on Wednesday. Enrique Riquelme said that if he defeats the current president, Florentino Perez, he will trigger an escape clause in Haaland's City contract and sign him. In response, City said in a statement, there is no chance of this happening and there is no contractual clause to enable it. We are considering legal action for the use of our player image in this context. Well, joining us from Madrid is journalist Juan Castro, who writes for the Marca newspaper. Well, Juan, was this a publicity stunt by Riquelme or could it actually happen? And what's been the reaction to it?
1: Well, very difficult because the player's agent and the club, Manchester City, has already denied the possibility that Enrique Riquelme announced yesterday. So everybody yesterday in Madrid, a lot of Madridistas were really, you know, happy with this announcement. But the fact that the player's agent and both the club has already denied the thing, so it's a bit disappointed for him.
0: Yeah. Let's talk about the election then, because this is for the first time in 20 years that Perez has faced a challenger. You know, we've had 2 years with no trophies at Madrid and Barcelona being champions in that time. So how much pressure is Perez under?
1: A lot. I mean, this club is used to win a lot of trophies. Perez has already won 7 Champions League. So the fact that it's 2 years without any big title is a lot for Real Madrid. It's a huge disappointment for Madridistas. And he's in pressure, it's true. But even with that, even considering these two white years, let's say, he's the favorite for winning the elections on Sunday. Absolutely without any doubt, he's the favorite.
0: Yeah, that is interesting, isn't it? And in terms of these big promises with the voters then, you know, how much of a difference do they make then?
1: Well, I think it makes different, but, you know, the legacy of Florentino Perez is so big that even these 2 white years, even the fact that maybe Enrique Riquelme has already signed Haaland, which is in doubt, as I said, even without the legacy of Florentino Perez, is so big that most of the votes will go to Florentino, theoretically. So that's what we preview, what we preview here in Madrid. And it's quite difficult for Enrique Riquelme, at least now, maybe in 4 years' time is different, but at least now it will be really difficult to beat Florentino.
0: Yeah, when Perez won his first election, Juan, I remember he promised and delivered Luis Figo from Barcelona. And that was one of the most controversial transfers in football history. Do you remember that?
1: Yeah, that was, I mean, he was the man who made Florentino win the elections. You have to remember that Florentino lost his first election and he won the second ones because this Luis Figo promise. Enrique Riquelme has tried to do the same with Erling Haaland, but as I told you, the club and the agent say, no, this is not true.
0: And of course, Jose Mourinho's just been announced as Real Madrid's new manager. Will that be affected if Mr. Riquelme wins the election? Because he said that he is a fan of Jurgen Klopp.
1: Yeah, I mean, I think Mourinho is not the one who is going to make Florentino Perez wins. I think it's the legacy of Florentino. But if and only if Enrique Riquelme will promise today, for example, or tomorrow, Jurgen Klopp, that will be a big change. But we don't expect this. I think it's quite difficult for Enrique Riquelme to promise Jurgen Klopp because he doesn't want to coach at least in the next year. So it will be a big name. It will be a big name who maybe could change the elections, but I think it's not going to happen.
0: Okay, Juan, thank you so much. The election is on Sunday, and as Juan Castro has just said, the favourite is still Mr. Perez there. Well, thank you for joining us on Sport today. This time next week, the start of the World Cup in Mexico City will be almost upon us. Can you believe it? It's here. The tournament has been full of controversies in the build-up, from the price of match tickets and public transport.

0: to a travel ban on fans from four of the nations taking part. And now FIFA's announced a ban on fans taking reusable water bottles into the stadium. The BBC's Katie Gornall says that this is something of a U-turn by FIFA.
1: Fans should be drinking multiple litres of water to avoid heat stress. So there are concerns that banning reusable bottles creates a barrier to staying hydrated. Now, I think it's intriguing that FIFA's position on this has changed multiple times. It was only a little over 2 weeks ago I did a story on heat and received a statement from them saying that spectators will be allowed to bring a factory sealed water bottle into matches when forecasts indicated elevated temperatures. Now the stadium code of conduct makes no reference to that at all. So that's changed. There's been this U-turn on reusable bottles too, and it's a U-turn with potentially significant consequences because people believe this will increase the risk of heat stress, and one scientist described it to me as a reckless rejection of FIFA's duty of care.
0: Well, our football reporter Manny Jasmeet joins me now. Manny, what else have people been saying about this decision?
2: Well, Ronan Evain, the executive director of Football Supporters Europe, has described the decision as appalling, saying that complicating access to water exposes fans to a higher risk of getting heatstroke. FIFA has inevitably been accused of putting revenue above fan safety, but in a statement, football's governing body said this: FIFA is committed to protecting the health and safety of all players, referees, fans, volunteers and staff. FIFA made the decision to prohibit bottles to prevent the risk and injury to players and attendees. Outside bottles, it continues, are already prohibited at several of these venues for safety considerations, and FIFA is applying these considerations across its tournament. The one thing that statement doesn't, there are several things it doesn't address. Questions like, where will the water be available? How much will it cost? And if water bottles were okay at last year's FIFA Club World Cup in the US, why aren't they allowed this year?
0: Manny, thank you very much. In other football news this Thursday, Brighton are expecting Tottenham Hotspur to return with another bid for defender Jan-Paul van Hekker after rejecting their initial offer. Van Hekker, who is part of the Netherlands World Cup squad, has a year left on his contract and worked with Spurs boss Roberto De Zerbi at Brighton.
3: Live on the BBC World Service, this is Sport Today with Shabnam Yunus-Jewell.
0: And let me bring you a bit of breaking football news from the Premier League now. As expected, Liverpool have appointed Andoni Iraola as their new head coach following the sacking of Arne Slot. Now, that was announced on Saturday, a year after the Dutchman guided them to the Premier League title. And now former Bournemouth manager Iraola comes in after a great season with the Cherries. They finished in sixth place, and that was only one position and 3 points behind Liverpool. They also qualified for next season's Europa League. And the Spaniard, of course, had said that he would leave Bournemouth this summer. He'd been linked to other clubs, but it's Merseyside that he is moving to now, with Liverpool having qualified for next season's Champions League. They finished 25 points behind champions Arsenal. So Andoni Iraola, the former Bournemouth boss, is now the new manager of Liverpool. Well, let's head to Paris now and the French Open, where we now have our women's final lineup confirmed. And what a story for the Polish qualifier Maja Felinska. Her French fairy tale continued as the world number 114 stunned Diana Schneider 7-6, 6-4 to make her first Grand Slam final. So what did she make of that?
4: I mean, like a dream, honestly. I don't know what's going on. Like... Yeah, I don't know what to say. I'm sorry. I'm just very happy.
5: During the match, in the quad, we have seen Mira Andreeva as coach watching you. Did you keep some secret weapons for the final in 2 days?
4: I mean, I played like 8 matches here already or more. So there are no secrets. But I watched Mira a bit. They were playing before us, so I watched her game, and I mean, it was incredible. It's just another great experience for me. I will for sure give my all. It's a Grand Slam final. So
0: let's speak with our tennis correspondent Russell Fuller now, who is at Roland Garros and has been watching the semi-finals.

0: Well, Russell, just how incredible has Maja Falinska's journey been to this final? She's done an Emma Raducanu.
1: Yes, she has become only the second qualifier to reach a Grand Slam final in the Open era, which dates back to 1968. She has dropped a set. Emma Raducanu didn't drop a single set, in fact, in the entire tournament. But let's not take anything away from the qualifier, who's 114 in the world, because the only set she's dropped is to Maria Sakkari. She has beaten an Olympic champion in Jung Chin Wen in the first round. Diana Schneider is the 25th seed. It was very tight indeed. The first set won on a tiebreak, but so impressively by Falinska, who won 5 points in a row from 4-2 down and then broke late in the second and won that by 6-4. And she's done so with a unusual game style. Not totally unorthodox, but she doesn't give her opponents as much pace as they might often like. She does love a slice, a drop shot. So that variety does trouble a lot of players. And Diana Schneider was the latest to be driven to distraction.
0: And now we've got this intriguing final against teenager Mira Andreeva. What impressed you about her win today?
1: She absolutely looked from the word go as if she had the game plan and was in the right sort of form to reach a Grand Slam final, and never really looked like she was going to be thrown off course by pressure, distractions. And I say that because she is only 19 years of age. She's been in a semi-final at Roland Garros once before 2 years ago. And last year we saw her play the French wildcard, Loïs Boisson, who became very much the star of Roland Garros, all the way to the semi-finals, beating Andreeva in the quarterfinals. And on that occasion, it was just the support from the crowd for Boisson that did throw Andreeva off her stride. But she was excellent today, 6-1, 6-3. It brings to an end Marta Kostyuk's remarkable clay court season. She'd won 17 matches out of 17, but was very much second best in this semi-final.
0: Now, this final, Russ, isn't what most people were expecting. So many of the major seeds going out of this tournament. But do you expect them to rise to the occasion on Saturday?
1: I think it's the perfect final for the French Open we have seen, because we are now left with a teenager. And if Mira Andreeva wins, she'd become the third youngest first-time Grand Slam champion of the century and a qualifier who had little prospect of getting this far in the draw in only her third Grand Slam. In fact, she'd only ever won two matches at tour level on a clay court before. So what better sums up the unpredictable nature of the French Open? And how do I think they will fare? Mira Andreeva has a lot of top-level experience, but we don't know how she's going to go in a Grand Slam final. And Maja Falinska has taken everything in her stride. She just does not look like she's at all stressed by the occasion. She did say after winning the semi-final that inside of me there is a storm, believe me. But she doesn't give that impression. And you just wonder whether she'll be able to continue in the same vein in the final. I haven't seen anything to make me think she won't.
0: And let's look ahead to Friday's action as well, because the men's trophy will also have a new name on it. So talk us through the semi-finals, Russell.
1: The first of the semi-finals will be between Alex Zverev, who is the man who is not expected to win a Grand Slam, but given the fact he's been in three previous finals and as high as world number two, he's prolifically successful on the ATP Tour. A lot of people thought his moment would have come by now, but he has found it hard to get across the line. And he is playing a man who's played really too much tennis for this stage of the tournament. But he is only 20, Jakub Menšík, and played brilliantly to beat João Fonseca in the quarterfinals. So powerful from the baseline, but showing the touch he has at the net as well. And then this all-Italian semi-final. Flavio Caboli will start favourite there because he is going to be a top 10 player next week. But he's up against Matteo Arnaldi, who has dropped in the rankings. He is outside the top 100. So in a sense, he is the Maja Falinska candidate. He's at 104 in the world, but has been in the top 30 in the past.
0: Russell Fuller there, our tennis correspondent from the French Open. Thank you to Russell. Next to athletics, and this year's Diamond League series arrives in Europe tonight with Rome's Olympic Stadium hosting some of the sport's biggest stars. Adi Doyen is there for Sport Today.
2: Yes, hello Shabnam. We are counting down to what could be a brilliant final half hour of this Diamond League. Alongside me is Ed Harry. Let's start with the women's 200 metres because it features the Olympic champion Julian Alfred and the reigning world champion Melissa Jefferson Wooden.
3: Jefferson Wooden took the sport by storm, Addy, in Tokyo last September when she won the sprint double, the 100 and the 200 metres. And now we get a showdown in the first European Diamond League meet of the season between her and the Olympic

0: Olympic champion for the 100 metres, Julian Alfred, as you say. And don't forget as well, Alfred stood on the podium in the 200 metres in Paris too. Fantastic. We've got two titans of the sport, really, meeting so early in the Diamond League.
1: And when I caught up with Jefferson Wooden, she told me that her success last year in winning three gold medals at the World Championships has been life-changing.
2: I've been blessed with a lot of opportunities that I didn't think I'd have, or not that I wouldn't think I'd have them, but I thought that they would come later on down the line. But I've been, you know, just happy.
1: How are you handling the whole thing? Because all of a sudden you've got a target on your back now.
2: Mm-hmm. That has been definitely something that's been different for me. You know, normally I'm the one who's hunting and chasing for the top. And so to now be on the top, it's kind of like that. It's different, but for me, it's still the same, you know, because even though I am reigning world champion, you know, there's still so much out there for me to do. I can still get faster. I can still don't have an Olympic gold medal yet. So, you know, there's still things out there that I'm working towards that I want to achieve. And so for me, in a sense, I'm still chasing, right? It's just not necessarily someone in front of me, but the goals that I want to accomplish. And that's the one thing, too, that I feel like sets me apart from everyone else.
1: Yeah, but every time you line up on the track is the world champion.
2: Yeah. Yeah, I try not to pay too much attention into that. I've always been that type of person, even from when I wasn't running fast times and things like that. That's just never been my MO. But, you know, also learning to embrace, like, what I've done, I feel like, well, I've started to learn too, in me not acknowledging what I have done is almost kind of like disrespectful in a sense to all the work that I have done. So, you know, I don't ever want to come out here and take for granted, you know, the fact that people do see me as a world champion and people are, you know, wanting to reward me for that, or I don't want to miss out on reaping the benefits of that because I'm too busy focused on what's ahead of me, you know, but just trying to find that balance.
1: As far as this meet is concerned, mm-hmm. What would be a good day for you?
2: A win. For me, the time will come. So time really isn't a factor for me tomorrow. More so, for me tomorrow, it's more so about execution and winning the race.
1: When you said there's more to come in terms of time-wise, I mean, how fast do you think you can go? I'm not necessarily talking about tomorrow. I'm talking about the season.
2: No, yeah. I want a PB, right? I want a PB, and not only in the 200, but the 100 as well. You know, I look at a lot of my races last year, and I look at, you know, the way they were really, really good races, and I went to places that I've never been before, but I know that I'm not nowhere near my potential. I know that there are still things left in the tank for me to get done, and, you know, I haven't reached my full potential yet, so I'm really, really excited.
1: Melissa Jefferson Wooden there. Let's focus on the men's 100 metres, which will be the final event of the evening. It features two Olympic champions, Marcel Jacobs of Italy and Noah Lyles, both 100-meter gold medalists at the Olympic Games. There's also the 200-meters Olympic champion, Letsile Tobogo of Botswana.
0: Yes, I spoke to Letsile Tobogo at length on the eve of this meet. He races a lot, Addy. He did both of the Chinese meets, which kicked off the Diamond League season. He's placing quite low down the field at the moment, but he made it clear to me the races are what runs him into form. And he said to me, what I need to be doing is hitting season's bests each time I race. That is what's going to get me there. And I wondered whether racing against Noah Lyles specifically brings out the best in him.
3: Me and him, we have similarities in a way. We all have bad start, but on a good day, if we both have good start, I believe 9-8, 9-7 can come out. But I'm not under any pressure. I believe also he's not under any pressure for us to go that fast. It's still early of the season, but the body's excited and looking forward towards that.
0: How close do you think you can get this season to the shape you were in when you won your Olympic gold medal in Paris?
3: I believe we are going to go beyond that as much as there's time. You know, I've been doing back-to-back Diamond Leagues. I've always been on the road, so I believe once we have that time, we only need like a month or 3 weeks for us to prepare to be on that ship.
0: In Botswana, you've just held the world relays. You were among the gold medalists. You've qualified your 4x4, but also your 4x1 quartet for next year's World Championships. How important was it that Botswana hosted an event of that magnitude?
3: Botswana proved that it's capable of hosting, not just Botswana. I've seen the World Under-20s in Kenya. I've seen how we host the gold meet in Africa. So I believe Africa is ready to host any big event, any major event that's going to come up.
0: How confident are you that within your career you might see a senior world championship come either to Botswana or to the African continent?
3: I mean, that one, it's solely up to other athletics to decide, but I believe we still

0: I still have, maybe I still have 7 more years in me, or maybe less or more, I don't know. But I believe in those 7 years. I'm hopeful that it will happen to see something hosted in Africa.
1: Let's see Tobogo there. We'll find out how this all plays out in Newsday tomorrow and on Sport Today.
2: Thank you very much to Addy and Ed from Rome. Now to the opening game of the NBA Finals, and the New York Knicks overcame a 14-point third quarter deficit to snatch a 105-95 victory at the San Antonio Spurs. Now it's the fourth time that they've gone on to win in the second half, having trailed by 10 or more points in these playoffs. Jalen Brunson carried the Knicks, scoring 30 points.
3: I think we know what we have to do. I think we're a pretty together group. Be able to trust each other and still just continue to fight each other's back, and just know that we got to keep chipping away. We can't just be satisfied with that. We have a long way to go. We have a lot of things we can do to be better, but I'm happy we came with a win.
2: Well, let's bring in the NBA journalist Siobhan Herndon. Siobhan, just how impressive have the Knicks been, especially in those final two quarters?
4: Man, they've been clicking at the right time, right, Shabnam? Like, they've been just finding ways to win. And the way Jalen Brunson came in, you know, down with those two injuries, came back and just willed his team to victory and scoring 13 points in that fourth quarter so they can overcome that deficit. Man, kudos to New York. They've been playing great lately.
2: Yeah, I mean, what lessons can we take from this match then ahead of their next one in San Antonio on Friday?
4: What we can take ahead is that this is going to be an incredible series. I think it's going to go 6 games. You have the youth of San Antonio with Wembanyama. You have Castle on that team, along with Harper leading that trio of guys. But the veteran leadership of New York Knicks with Brunson and Carl Anthony Towns with Mikal Bridges, those trio right there, New York, I see New York pulling this out. But this is going to be a tough series back to back.
2: Yeah, a bit of a quiet night for Victor Wembanyama. He admits he was bad. How frustrating has that been for them?
4: I think this is his first, like, real test, like, you know, going against someone like Carl Anthony Towns here in this playoff. Carl brings that physicality that Victor may not be accustomed to and not be used to. So he struggled in a bit. But I think in game two, Victor's going to bring his game to the outside a little bit more on the perimeter and start shooting his threes and inside the paint a little bit. But he's going to work it in and out more in game two than he did in game one.
2: Any of the things that you think are going to be key to their success and to win a championship after so long, after so many years, Siobhan?
4: Yeah, New York, we're talking 1973. It's been so long since they've won a championship. And I think for the city of New York, this is what they want. This is what they live and this is what they breathe, is New York Knicks basketball. And I think they have the great core guys with Jalen Brunson, Mikal Bridges, Josh Hart, Carl Anthony Towns. I think they're going to get it done this year.
2: Thank you to the NBA journalist Siobhan Herndon there. Let's take a look at some of the other stories making the headlines before we leave you. Cricket: England took on New Zealand on the opening day of the first test. A rain-affected day at Lord's, but despite that, 16 wickets falling today. England were put into bat, struggled to make an impact, eventually all out for 140. But they hit back with the ball to lead the tourists 61 for 6, trailing England by 79 runs. Our reporter Eleanor Aldroyd was watching.
5: A sensational day for the Seamers at Lord's and an eventful opener to the Test match summer. Ollie Robinson burst back into the England team in dramatic style. His first over back after 2 years in the wilderness was a triple wicket maiden, the Sussex bowler taking 4 for 10 in 6 overs to rip through the Black Caps' top order. Earlier, New Zealand's bowlers took full advantage of cloudy overhead conditions and 2 lengthy rain delays as England struggled to 140 all out, Harry Brook with 56, including 10 fours, the sole bright spot, although he rode his luck being dropped twice. Carl Jameson finished with 5 for 62. At that stage, the knives seemed to be out again for England's beleaguered management after the trials of the Ashes down under, but they take an unlikely lead of 79 into day two and will look to press home their advantage in the morning.
2: In football, England manager Serena Wiegmann says she wants to avoid needing the playoffs to qualify for the Women's World Cup. As the Lionesses prepare to play Spain on Friday, England only need to avoid defeat against the world champions to guarantee their place at next summer's tournaments in Brazil.
6: We just really want to qualify as quick as possible. That's what we share all the time. And it's a hard group. It's a difficult game tomorrow. It's the same for Spain, difficult game for them too. And it just helps because you have time then to prepare. And we know what the consequences are. So no matter what happens, then we have another opportunity. But we're going out there to play and win.

0: And finally, just to remind you that Liverpool have appointed the former Bournemouth manager Andoni Iraola as their new head coach, and that is on a two-year contract. It, of course, follows the sacking of Arne Slot. Now, thank you very much for listening. That's all we've got time for now. It's been a great programme. Thank you for your company. Bye for now.
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6: Coming up, BBC Eye investigates the rise of the global manosphere. It began with the likes of Andrew Tate.
7: If a woman is going out with a man,
8: most women I know can't even park a car.
6: But now, copycats have emerged around the world. I'm Jackie Wakefield, and in part two of our investigation, I go to Kenya, where one of the biggest masculinity influencers is radio host turned content creator, Andrew Kibe.
9: I salute you, gents, with all the respect you deserve.
10: Yeah, what's your bio?
9: I'm like the Jesus. Like their savior in black. Yeah.
6: But some worry that content like his is fueling misogynistic attitudes among Kenyan men.
11: That's a real world consequence in terms of the next generation of men in our society who will end up leading our countries.
6: That's the Manosphere Messiahs after the latest world news.
0: BBC News with Sue Montgomery. Hezbollah has rejected a US-mediated ceasefire plan between the Lebanese and Israeli governments, throwing the future of the limited truce into question. The deal allowed Israel to continue its occupation and bombing of southern Lebanon, but required the Iran-backed militia, which wasn't part of the talks, to withdraw. Lina Sinjab is in Beirut.
12: Despite government efforts to find a solution, the terms of having the Lebanese army to be in control of the south were already discussed in 2024 but never implemented. And even with this new detailed agreement of creating some sort of zones to have the Lebanese army in control and make sure that there is no presence of Hezbollah, Hezbollah is rejecting them. So unless they agree to this, it's hard for the government to proceed with this kind of agreement.
0: President Trump has lashed out at the House of Representatives for passing a largely symbolic resolution against the war in Iran. Four Republicans joined Democrats in backing the measure, which directs the president to withdraw U.S. forces or win approval from Congress to continue the conflict. Mr. Trump called the House's action unpatriotic. Anthony Zerka is in Washington.
13: There is a majority in the House of Representatives at this moment that are not happy with the way the war is going and wanted to express their disapproval in a vote. It passed by a relatively comfortable margin given the absences in that chamber. It is questionable whether this could also pass the Senate. And if it did, Donald Trump has said that this is not a constitutional provision, as have most presidents in the past. They don't believe that Congress can check a president's war-making authority.
0: Dutch police have arrested four men as part of an investigation into a ring that drugged and raped women while filming the act. Police say multiple women may have been drugged by someone in their immediate circle. Joanna Keane has more details.
14: Police have described this as a case with an enormous impact. They've seized computers and phones and are trawling through the evidence to work out how many victims there are. The women were drugged and sexual acts were performed on them while they were being filmed. The suspects belonged to private social media groups where tips were shared on the best way to drug potential victims. Dutch media

0: have likened the case to that of Gisèle Pelicot in France, whose husband recruited strangers to rape her in their home while she was unconscious.
1: The Kenyan president, William Ruto, says his government is doing the right thing by allowing the United States to construct an Ebola quarantine facility in the country. He said that turning down the facility set up at Washington's expense would look very inhuman. His comments come despite protests and court orders blocking its construction. BBC News. Hundreds of Libyans have protested outside the UN Refugee Agency headquarters in Tripoli, demanding that irregular migrants and refugees leave Libya. The country is a key departure point for people seeking to reach Europe by sea. UN figures estimate the number of migrants and refugees there to be nearly a million. Prosecutors in Hungary have dropped charges against the mayor of Budapest for his part in organising a pride march last year. More than 200,000 people attended the event, despite a ban imposed by the former Prime Minister Viktor Orban. Police say this year's march can take place. A new study of satellite images has found that mangroves are showing signs of recovery after decades of destruction. The tropical and subtropical forests play an important role in climate regulation and coastal protection, but have been threatened by fish farming and urban development. Here's Matt McGrath.
2: Mangroves are the unsung heroes of the environment, stemming storms and soaking up carbon in large quantities. But decades of shrimp farming and the expansion of coastal cities has seen them cleared in vast amounts from shorelines, especially in Asia. However, this new study suggests the tide has turned, and once humans stopped chopping them down, these resilient forests have expanded rapidly in many regions. In Indonesia, home to the world's largest mangrove ecosystem, the picture has stabilised in part because of increased public awareness of the positive role mangroves played in slowing the 2004 Indian Ocean tsunami.
1: In tennis, the world number 114, Poland's Maja Chwalińska, has made French Open history by becoming the first qualifier to go all the way to the final. She beat Diana Schneider in straight sets. She meets Mira Andreeva in Saturday's decider. BBC News.
3: We've just stepped outside of the cars, right outside our hotel. Kibe jumped out of the car and immediately, like, all these guys just swamped him. I've got no idea if they know he was coming, but they're super excited to see he's here.
4: We're in Western Kenya with the masculinity influencer, former radio host turned content creator, Andrew Kibe. He's on a book tour, and the word's out, he's in town. Welcome to the Kenyan Manosphere, where influencers like Andrew Kibe are booming, tripling their followers in just a few years.
5: Good morning, you puny. This morning.
4: It's the same talking points, the same slang, the same misogyny and anti-feminist views.
6: I don't feel like he's a simp. He shows us that he's a simp.
4: Which you hear in the global Manosphere from the likes of Andrew Tate.
7: Imagine God coming down on earth. Is he simping? Ooh.
4: And many young Kenyan men are devouring it.
6: Your husband has died. Otherwise, why are you a single mom?
4: Hashtag Andrew Kibe has had 530 million views on TikTok alone. I've come to a club in a small town in Western Kenya to see what young people here think of him.
8: Can you tell me what you like about Kibe? What does he mean to you?
9: Personally, I love our Kibe brand, the branding. I've been raised by a single mom, so most of my teaching, I get them from Andrew Kibe podcast. From masculinity to personal development, he teaches me a lot. It reminds us men that never to seek validation from people, and lastly, that nobody is going to save us.
8: So do you think he fills a bit of a father role?
9: Yeah, he's like a father role to me, giving advices, knowing who I am. In fact, there's a book that he released called 28 Commandments. Right now, I'm in the process of reading it.
8: And yeah. What does it say? Can you
9: it's explain? Saying that a woman is never your friend.
8: Okay.
9: Yeah, a woman is never your friend.

0: Quite a claim, and one we'll come back to later. But for now, back in the quiet of our hotel, I want to know from Andrew Kibe how he'd describe himself to people outside Kenya who don't know him.
1: I've never had to

Hi, this is Grizz from the Blue Grizzly Band. You're listening to NPR. I've got my music on here and you can too. Coming up next, we have some more great local music.

Bing is examining his role as entertainer. Yeah, he's moved from merely presenting his song and expecting applause to a more dualist approach, i.e. himself as one part of the performance and the audience as the other. He speaks directly to us and expects us to conjoin with him and transform this into a group experience, or our yin to his yang, if you will.

0: It's time for a community interview on NPR.
1: We are back once again for the Film Society.
2: Hello there.
1: That's right. I've got Eddie McEwen from the Film Society.
2: G'day.
1: And we are looking at the movies coming up in June.
2: So on the 3rd of June, we have Don't Look Now. This is a Nicholas Roeg-directed film, British, 1973. It's an M rating and 110 minutes. Donald Sutherland and Julie Christie. Now, there's a leading partnership.
1: That's kind of classic 70s British cinema.
2: Absolutely people. It is. But they star in a creepy psychological thriller as a married couple in wintry off-season Venice.
1: That sounds... Yeah, I've got a picture in my head of the kind of thing.
2: I don't think I've seen that movie, but I've seen very, very similar movies, not necessarily set in Venice. So moving on to the 10th of June, we have Hoteri, a film by Murata Mita, a New Zealand film, obviously enough, 2001, M rating 82 minutes. Now, this is a documentary on the life of Ralph Hoteri.
1: Yeah,
2: Dunedin artist. I remember seeing this with my mother when it first came out, and I was quite struck at the breadth of Hoteri's work and the depth as well.
1: Yeah, he's an interesting guy because he's contemporary with all these other New Zealand artists, and because of the way that he does things like use text in his work,
2: yes,
1: he'll like directly incorporate the work of someone like Hone Tuwhare. All that stuff's really, really interesting.
2: Oh, yeah, it's an essential movie if you're interested in New Zealand.

0: Zealand art landscape, absolutely. Well worth it. On the 17th of June, we're going to have Nosferatu, a symphony of horror. This is the original Dracula.
1: I was going to say Nosferatu, that one.
0: F.W. Murnau, Germany, 1922, M-rated, 94 minutes. It's iconic.
1: Yeah, absolutely. Like, if I remember the story correctly, it came about as like own brand Dracula.
0: Yes.
1: Like it's legally distinct Dracula.
0: He didn't get permission to use the book, therefore he had to extemporize.
1: But his legally distinct Dracula
0: set a standard.
1: Yeah, it set a standard. It spawned a number of remakes, including one quite recently.
0: Yes.
1: And it's his vision of what a vampire looks like has stamped itself into pop culture all over the place.
0: Max Schreck, the actor who played the Count, he just, everything else drives off that. Oh, now, one thing I've got to remember is that this one is screened in cooperation with the Goethe Institute, so this screening is open to the public
1: right.
0: for a donation entry. We suggest $20.
1: But, excellent.
0: You can haggle with us if you want, but it's well worth attending.
1: Yep, absolutely.
0: And also, it's just, if you're interested in horror, even if you're not particularly interested in vampires, this set the scene for pretty much every horror movie.
1: Oh, absolutely. Followed. And, it's one of those, I always think, my own example is Casablanca, where it's been referenced and ripped off so many times that when you actually watch it, you're like, oh, that's where that comes from. That comes from. And Nosferatu is another one of those.
0: Yes. So our last movie for the month is on the 24th, La Haine. It's a film by Mathieu Kassovitz. It's a French-Italian co-production from 1995, 98 minutes long, R18, set in the banlieues of Paris. That's going to be grim.
1: Yes.
0: It's going to be grim.
1: I don't remember much detail about this movie because I haven't seen it, but I remember it being quite controversial.
0: This is screened in cooperation with the Institut Français and the Embassy of France. Unfortunately, we cannot open this one to the public.
1: No. I mean, with the R18 amongst everything else.
0: Yes. But the tensions simmer between the residents and the authorities. They're going to get to boiling point before the end of the film.
1: Absolutely.
0: Kassovitz brings poetic surrealism to an all too gritty atmosphere. So,
1: all right.
0: Well, that's June.
1: Yeah, thank you so much, Eddie.
0: And thank you, Hugh.
1: And a reminder that, of course, if people are listening to this and thinking, oh, if only I were a member of the Film Society, you can turn up to one of these showings and they will cheerfully sign you up on the night.
0: Absolutely. Or you can inquire at our email address, pnfilmsociety@gmail.com, and we will surely answer you.
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5: This morning, I am joined by Councillor EJ Barrett from New Plymouth. Good morning, EJ. How is it going?
6: It's a lot at the moment with all of the changes that the central government is making to disabled people's lives and caregivers. But we're good. Like we keep going.
5: Yeah. I mean, there's a lot of everything all at once going on, right? A lot of things happening very quickly.
6: Yes, it really feels like an onslaught. You know, like the disabled community is being attacked from multiple angles all at once, and it's a lot to keep on top of. It's a lot to carry when you're navigating life as a disabled person with the extra burden of labour that's imposed on us anyway.
5: Yeah, absolutely. And I mean, that was the specific thing we were going to talk about this morning, which is that there are changes to the way that support is given to people who are being caregivers for family members, right?
6: Yeah, so the one of the bills in question at the moment, one of the legislative changes that's happening at the moment for the central government is changes to the Disability Support Services Bill. So this is a new bill, and it does a few things all at once. It has the very real potential to force disabled people to be even more dependent on family than what we already are. And so what it specifically states is that family are responsible for disabled people in the first instance. And on the top of, like, on the surface, that seems like a reasonable thing to say, but if you spend any time within the disability community, it becomes really apparent that, in order for families to support disabled people, families need to be resourced. And unfortunately, the other thing that this bill does is it removes that resourcing from caregivers and from families at the same time. So it's a bill that's lacking coherency in what it's trying to achieve, and disabled people and the family of disabled people are going to be the ones who have to bear that burden.
5: Yeah, absolutely. And I mean, you say that, you know, on the one hand, it sounds reasonable, but I'm sure that there are people who do require support and who also can't necessarily rely on their family for that support. People aren't always in the position where their relationship with their family is all you might hope for.
6: Exactly. Yeah. Having access to family support in the first instance is a privilege that many, many disabled people do not have access to for a myriad of reasons that we don't really need to cover right this minute. I'm sure our listeners can imagine that for themselves. But yeah, like in order for communities to be able to care for disabled people, they need to be resourced. So when you're talking about who's responsible for care, there's kind of a continuous and everlasting argument around disabled people, around who should be taking on that responsibility, whether it's the private sector, number one, the state, number two, or communities, number three. And in this instance, the state is arguing that it's not the responsibility of the state to be caring for disabled people, it's the responsibility of the community. But like we've already covered, in order for the community to take on that responsibility, we need to be resourced.
5: Yeah, I mean, look, we're a non-profit organisation here at Manawatu People's Radio. We're in an odd situation in that we're a non-profit that aren't trying to put ourselves out of business, you know, in the sense that non-profits who deal with, say, the consequences of domestic violence would really like there to be no domestic violence. In our perfect world, we're still quite happy for people to make radio shows. But, like, there's a lot of that about. There's a lot of offloading of care and various functions onto nonprofits or community organizations, which in a certain sense makes sense because you can be more responsive to people who you're right next to, but it's often not followed with the amount of money that would then make that effective.
6: Yeah,

0: Exactly. And like not-for-profit radio, the care sector as well is never going to cease to exist. In fact, it's only going to become more and more necessary as society evolves through the next couple of decades. We're looking at an increased amount of disability for a variety of reasons, because of infrastructure requirements, because of health requirements, because of the impacts of climate change. There's so many compounding issues. But what I would really like to talk about today as well is the reason why this Disability Support Services Bill came about, what the impetus was for it. So last year, a family took the crown to court, and the judge of this court case decided that these caregivers were effectively employees of the state, and therefore the consequence of that is that they have access to employee rights, to workers' rights. And so that was the impetus for this bill to come about, because then the Crown's kind of panicking, government's panicking about, oh no, now we have a responsibility to actually consider the workers, the rights of workers in care. And so they've tried to do a 180 on that and tried to backtrack it. So a specific part of this bill states that caregivers are not effectively employees. And so the argument for that government is trying to lean on at the moment is that, oh, well, you know, there's lots of consequences and lots of things that come about if we decide that carers are actually employees of the state, because then we're going to have to go into people's homes and we're going to have to do health and safety assessments, and we couldn't possibly do that. You don't want the state in your home, which is such an absurd argument to me, because that just tells me that actually the people making this law have no idea about the reality of disabled people's lives, because we have the state come into our homes regularly. In fact, that's specifically what we're asking for, you know, like, for example, occupational therapists, for example, and home care. Like, what do you think this is? This is the state coming into our home and providing the supports and the care that disabled people need and deserve access to. And so it just tells me that the people making this bill have no idea about the consequences of their actions.
1: Yeah. And I think, you know, like, there is, I think, a picture in their heads about what care for a disabled person constitutes. But actually, it's like disability, it's a continuum or a spectrum or a multipolar spectrum, you know, like one of those graphs that's got both sides of the X and the Y axis. My point is that people have lots of different needs, which are met in lots of different ways. And sometimes it's feasible for that to be their family members and sometimes it's not. And trying to apply a blanket rule to that is very unhelpful.
0: Exactly. And so that's why we need agile and diverse systems that can account for the diversity of everybody's needs. And until we have that in place, our systems are going to continue to be vulnerable. And then we're going to have people that fall through the cracks and then create further burden on the state, because we have not created systems that account for everybody. We have not created systems that account for everybody's needs. And we have not created systems that account for the state's responsibility in all of this. And this government's just stepping back and being like, not my fault, not my responsibility.
1: Yeah, I mean, I have an observation, which we will find out if you agree with, which is that when it comes to benefit provision and service provision in New Zealand, we're very institutionally worried about the idea that someone is getting something that they're not deserving. And it feels to me like that impulse leads to there being this, you know, massive and Byzantine series of hoops and qualifications and checkboxes that you need to go through to get access to anything. And that philosophy is kind of the enemy of that agile posture that you're talking about.
0: Yeah, absolutely. So my observation is pretty similar, and it's that power, as it is currently designed, relies on the implementation of lateral violence to maintain that power. And so what lateral violence is when people on like the

0: same level of class, for example, fight against each other for the limited resources that we have access to, instead of looking up and seeing who is the one that was orchestrating this and who is the one that holds all the power and the resources and who is causing the situation. And because as long as lateral violence is occurring and we in the disability community, for example, are fighting amongst ourselves for resources, then we don't have the capacity to be questioning the motives of the people that have created the systems, because disabled people didn't create these systems, and yet we're the ones who end up bearing the brunt for it.
1: Yeah, yeah, no, absolutely. And I think, like, you made a point earlier about we're only going to see more disabled people and more people needing support. And I think, like, in some ways that's also a consequence of things getting better, and our response to that shouldn't be to try and make them worse again. And in the sense that, like, one of the reasons that there are more disabled people needing support is that there are more people who can have viable lives than there used to be, because many things have improved for many people. And our response to that shouldn't be, well, I wish more people would die.
0: It's so dark. Apologies for my laughter. It's just absurd. You know, I 100% agree. It's paradoxical on the surface. You know, like, I think a lot of people who are not engaged in disability justice would assume that if society was well functioning, then we should see less disabled people. But actually, that's not the case at all, because disability is a inherent part of the human condition, right? There is two certainties in life, and one is that you will die, and the other is that if you live long enough, you will be disabled. Like, these are the two only certainties we have. And so therefore, the assumption we can make is that disability is a part of the human condition and a part of the human experience. And so up until, I think, I'm not going to attempt to remember the date, but, like, disabled people have been effectively and intentionally hidden from society for a long time. You know, we've been put in institutions, we've been forced into state care or religious-based care. And so, like, over the last few decades, we've started to see more and more people who are disabled participate in society. And that's been a thing that's as a nation been slowly adjusting to and slowly figuring out these conversations about how disabled people even exist in public. Who are we? What do we look like? What do we do? The state has no idea and still has no idea. We're still investigating it. And that's a part of why these conversations, Hugh, are really important, really start to be having this conversation with you.
1: Yeah, and look, it's like many things, it's a window that shifts over time as well, right? Both listeners won't be able to tell because you don't get the video of this call, you only get the audio, but we're both wearing glasses, which means that we have a disability, probably not the same one, but we have some sort of visual disability, which is ubiquitous enough that society doesn't really see it as a disability. We just see some people wear specs and go, oh, that guy's got glasses on. And we don't think too much of it. And I think, you know, in my grand utopian future, when I'm global benevolent dictator, like, lots of disability will be like that we don't necessarily note it dramatically in that way, but there are people out there using various kinds of assistive technologies as they need them.
0: For the record, I do not necessarily condone the idea of a global benevolent dictator, but I'm happy for your aspirations. The sentiment remains true that, like, we're both wearing glasses, and so therefore it is the disability aids that have enabled us to still participate in society. And the same goes for you know, access to healthcare, access to mobility aids, access to, like, a footpath, you know, simple structures that so much of our society doesn't understand is a necessary part of how we access services, how we access food, how we access healthcare, how we access community, how we access social structures of support. And I have a vision. My vision is that when we, in the future, in the very, very near future, when we're talking about resilience, that accessibility is an inherent part of that conversation, an inseparable part of the conversation when we're talking about how to build resilient infrastructure.
1: Yeah, absolutely. And, you know, my wife uses a wheelchair. You've had conversations with her. And, like, things like the state of footpaths or the precise heights that curb lips drop off on are things that you don't necessarily consider until you have that

0: accessibility lens forced on you as a regular person. But that's why it should absolutely be part of like a design lens, because those people are paid to think about all of those kinds of contingencies.
1: Exactly. And we need to be thinking about all of the different ways that people move and all of the different directions that people move in. And until our systems of transport and our systems of infrastructure intentionally include these, our entire society is going to end up being immobilized as soon as our main system that we have prioritized fails. There's been a perfect example of that in Taranaki recently, where the state highway north out of Taranaki has been blocked off by a massive slip. And so there's been an issue with accessing healthcare for a lot of people in this area in general. Like, many of us have had to find ways to get to Auckland, Waikato and Wellington to access healthcare because there's the limitations of healthcare in Taranaki are an issue in general. But because we have prioritised car infrastructure to be able to get us to these spaces, and there's only one route north, this means that our travel infrastructure, our transport infrastructure, has been inherently not resilient. It's been vulnerable, and that has created vulnerabilities, which then creates vulnerable people.
0: Yeah, absolutely. And I think it... There is a tendency sometimes to look for solutions in the market to this kind of thing. And I can understand the impulse, because lots of people are starved of resources in various, like lots of people who are making decisions even are starved of resources in various ways. I'm sure you're very aware of this as a councillor. but the problem with doing that is that there are a lot of things that we need which are very poor money-making ventures. And so it's difficult to try and put too many eggs in that basket.
1: Yeah, I mean, I'm a big advocate for recognizing the role of the economy in making sure that we have equitable access to resources. And so while there is absolutely a place for the private market and providing that agility, I absolutely agree with you that unless the private market has an incentive to operate for anything other than individualized self-interest, then we're not going to see the kind of collaborative approach that we need in order to make it through these massive decades of transition that we're going through right now.
0: Yeah, absolutely. Well, look, thank you so much for talking this morning. This has been a fascinating conversation. I hope that people have found it illuminating. What do we do? What would you like us to do? What action can we take immediately to try and, get the government to reconsider their position on the kinds of decisions they're making, and also to push the world generally in a direction that's maybe more functional?
1: Yeah, I love these questions, and I've got a few immediate responses that are available to everybody, depending on what kind of resources you have access to. So the first is like, share, and comment on like any content to do with this particular issue, because we need to be raising awareness, and that's the first step. Number two, you can write a submission. If you don't know how to write a submission, Google is your friend. You can look it up. There are lots of people around that are hosting submission parties to encourage friends and whānau to have a say and to try and affect change in the decision that the government's making. Number three, enroll to vote, my friends. We need to enroll to vote and so that we're participating in democracy.
0: Yeah, and lest we forget, the government have also changed the rules to make it more difficult to enroll to vote nearer the election. So if you're not enrolled, or if you're not sure whether your details are correct, you do need to get onto that like yesterday, probably, because, you know, it would be a terrible shame if you turned up to vote and you found out that you were actually not registered or not correctly registered.
1: Absolutely. Yeah. Go to vote.nz and check your details. And if you're not enrolled, do it now. Hold an enrollment party. Go and annoy your friends. Tell everybody to vote.
0: Yep.
1: Enroll to vote.
0: Absolutely. Thank you so much again.
1: Thank you very much. Kakite.
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the brown. Oh, drowned out in the rain, as the thunder calls and the lightning strikes. Well, in my fright, transistor radio, sing a song for me. I'm cold and I'm tired, and I need to go to sleep.

0: 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Te reo irirangi o na tangata o Manawatu. Kua iwa karaka. 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